0: of using taxpayer money for the ads is, quote, a rather standard thing to do. Legal experts say that is not the case. Now Trump says he'll use money raised by MAGA Inc., a super PAC supporting himself and Republican candidates. Iran says it has received a U.S. proposal to reopen the Strait of Hormuz. There was no immediate comment from the U.S., as NPR's Hadil Al-Shalchi reports.
1: Iran's Speaker of Parliament and lead negotiator Mahmoud Ghalibaf said Iran received a U.S. proposal via mediators, but did not provide any further details. Ghalibaf added that the U.S. had to agree to the country's conditions before any deal would be made. Last month, Iran had put forward an agreement to reopen the Strait of Hormuz within 7 days if the U.S. met its terms. President Trump rejected the plan but said he was willing to continue talks. Many of Iran's demands mirror those in a June memorandum of understanding that fell apart a month later. They include easing of U.S. sanctions, an end to a U.S. naval blockade, and unfreezing of Iranian assets in return for reopening the strait. Hadil Al-Shalchi, NPR News, Istanbul.
0: The Supreme Court began a new term today. The High Court heard a case over whether local governments can sue oil and gas companies for climate change costs. Boulder, Colorado officials argue that companies like Suncor and Exxon should be accountable for climate-related disasters. The companies claim the Clean Air Act gives the federal government regulatory power, not states. There are only hours left for eligible voters to register for next month's midterm elections in some parts of the country. As NPR's Hansilo Wong reports, election officials also recommend those already registered to pay close attention to any further deadlines.
2: Today is the last chance for eligible voters to register or update their registration in American Samoa, Arizona, Indiana, and Ohio, plus many southern states, include Arkansas, Florida, Georgia, Kentucky, Mississippi, South Carolina, Tennessee, and Texas. And later this week, there are more voter registration deadlines for the midterm elections. Missouri closes registration this Wednesday. Oklahoma's deadline is Friday, and signups in Delaware end Saturday. If you're already registered, you can confirm your status by visiting your state or territory's official election website. Election officials recommend checking before the deadline, especially if you recently moved, changed your name, or haven't voted in a while. Hansilo Wong, NPR News.
0: Former White House Press Secretary Caroline Levitt is joining Fox News as a contributor. At 29, she was the youngest person to serve as press secretary. She left the role at the end of August. Levitt follows Kayleigh McEnany, the former Trump press secretary who joined Fox in 2021. Levitt said she looks forward to sharing her perspective with Fox's audience. This is NPR News from Washington. Incumbent Brazilian President Luiz Inácio Lula da Silva will face Senator and Trump ally Flávio Bolsonaro during a runoff election for the presidency. Bolsonaro is the son of former President Jair Bolsonaro, who's in prison for attempting a coup after he lost the 2022 election. The runoff election is on October 25th. European diplomats say they are staying put in Kyiv. That's despite the Russian government saying over the weekend that people who stay are putting themselves in danger as its attacks on the city intensify. Terry Schultz reports.
3: The European Union's ambassador to Ukraine, Katerina Matsonova, says all 25 EU countries with ambassadors in Kyiv are planning to maintain their presence despite the threat. Matsonova said the EU's own representatives are also staying. In coordinated messages, many EU ambassadors issued personal statements on social media as well, saying they, quote, take note with concern of the Russian foreign ministry's threat against diplomats and foreign citizens in Ukraine, and reminding Russia it is bound by international conventions and laws not to attack civilians. We stay in Kyiv is the final sentence in the replicated texts. Last year, the EU delegation building in Kyiv, along with a residential block where many staff live, were severely damaged by a Russian missile strike. For NPR News, I'm Terry Schultz in Brussels.
0: Italian Premier Giorgia Meloni has applied to trademark her voice in a bid to bolster protections against AI-generated deepfakes. The application includes a short audio recording.
4: Io sono Giorgia Meloni.
0: That's I am Giorgia Meloni. Meloni has repeatedly warned about the dangers of deepfakes. This is NPR News from Washington.
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6: From Illinois Public Media, this is The 21st Show. I'm Brian Mackey. To the extent anyone thinks about the Civil War in the episode known as the March to the Sea, we think of General William Tecumseh Sherman. Sherman has gone down in history as one of the great American leaders of the war, but his generalship is just part of the story. Another part of the story involves thousands upon thousands of black men, women, and children who were emancipated from slavery or emancipated themselves and joined the march. They would follow Sherman's army to the sea and in many cases aided the war effort. This makes the march arguably America's biggest emancipation event. So argues my guest today, Bennett Parton, in his book, Somewhere Toward Freedom, Sherman's March in the Story of America's Largest Emancipation. Parton is originally from Royston, Georgia. He studied history at the University of Georgia and went on to earn a PhD in the subject at Yale. In fact, this book grew out of his dissertation. Today, Parton is an assistant professor of history at Georgia Southern University in Savannah, where the march ended, or at least pivoted. He also holds an appointment in the Center for Africana Studies. Most relevant for us here in Illinois is that Parton will be participating in a talk about his book this Wednesday evening in Springfield. It's at 6:30 at the Abraham Lincoln Presidential Library and Museum. The event's free. Registration is required. We'll have a link, or I should say we already have a link, on our website right now, 21stshow.org, if you're interested. Bennett Parton, welcome to the 21st Show. Thank you for being with us.
7: Yeah, thanks for having me.
6: And listeners, you can join Ben and I throughout the hour today. 800-222-9455 is the number. If you have a question or comment about any of this, 800-222-9455, whether it's the place of William Sherman in history, the role of emancipation on the march, or the way we frame and talk about history, which is also part of this story. 800-222-9455. 800-222-9455. All right, well, let's start with Sherman, and then we can move him to the side as we go along here. But who was William Tecumseh Sherman before the Civil War?
7: Hey, yeah, that's a good place to start. Great question. Sherman is actually someone who is a bit of a professional failure before the Civil War. He's born in Ohio, and the key part of his backstory is that his father actually passes away when he's 9 years old, and his mother is unable to take care of all of the Sherman children, and so she faces the impossible task of, or at least the impossible decision, of what to do. And she ultimately begins fostering out her oldest children to family and friends who can take care of them. And Sherman has the good fortune, ultimately, of landing in the home of a prominent attorney there in town in Lancaster, Ohio. And it's this attorney that later paved Sherman's way to West Point. Interestingly enough, this attorney goes on to become his father-in-law because Sherman will marry his foster sister, which means that his foster father becomes his father-in-law, which is a relationship that will be incredibly important to him for the rest of his life, but also one that he sometimes tries to get away from. But going back to his professional career, he is someone who has spent time in the Army. But as an adult, he ultimately leaves the Army and goes into banking. But Sherman has the misfortune of going into banking in California right as the wave of the gold rush is beginning to crest. His banking venture in California fails. He moves to New York and tries to go back into banking there. But he does so right as the financial crisis or the financial panic of 1857 happens. And so by the time the Civil War begins, Sherman is someone who is really struggling. He's struggling to support his family. He's struggling to get out of the shadow of his foster father or his father-in-law turned foster father. And at the time, he's actually serving as the superintendent of a new military college in Alexandria, Louisiana, which is the predecessor of today's LSU. And this job was really a lifeline for him. It wasn't what he wanted necessarily, but it's what he got. And for him, this was saving him from what seemed to be a surefire life of continued struggle and continued financial hardship. He's in this position in Louisiana as the Civil War begins, which means that he had been in the South teaching Southern soldiers. right on the eve of the Civil War and as the secession crisis gets underway.
8: It's a bit of an aside.
7: The Civil War begins.
8: Sorry. It's a bit of an aside to your story and the book you wrote here. But, you know, what does it say that both Grant and Sherman, right, two of the great leaders of the American government's efforts in the Civil War, were sort of personal failures and sort of revived themselves through this great conflict?
7: Well, I think it says something about how the Civil War for an entire generation of Americans was the defining event of their lifetimes. And some people, like Sherman and Grant, would have been lost to obscurity, right, if it hadn't been for this conflict. And we see how warfare and conflict like this tries people's characters. It tests people. And certainly both Grant and Sherman were tested in this conflict, but they rose to the fore. And it definitely is. I mean, they both become really good friends. They both have this kind of Midwestern rugged sensibility about them that allow them to succeed. But if it had not been for the war, you know, we would never known about them. And Sherman even resists joining the war. When the war begins, as I said, he was down in Louisiana. He eventually moves to St. Louis for a bit. But it wasn't a guarantee that he was going to reenlist. And he actually had to kind of fight and claw his way to get back into the army. And so that is who Sherman is as the Civil War begins.
8: How does he fight and claw, you know, from this man who's maybe ambivalent about some of the war's aims as it's going along? Not the reunification or the continued union or however you want to phrase that. But, I mean, Sherman is pretty racist, even by the standards of his day, at least for a northern man. Maybe you can talk about that and how he nevertheless, you know, rises in the army.
7: Yeah, absolutely. I mean, Sherman is someone who does not see this war as being a war being fought over slavery. At one point, he says, this is me paraphrasing him, that slavery is really just a pretext for secession. And for him, what is driving this conflict is really this conflict over secession, over the nation's integrity. And it's ultimately going to come down to a question of whether or not the U.S. can preserve itself. I mean, he's very clear that secession is a form of treason. That it's a rebellion, it's an insurgency. And that is how he views this conflict. And he does not see slavery as really having a place in it. He doesn't see enslaved people as having a place in it. And some of this comes from his own, you know, prejudice. I mean, he was not unlike many other Ohioans. Many Northerners held these same views. But Sherman also spent a significant amount of time in the South. I mean, I just mentioned before the Civil War begins, he was in Louisiana and Alexandria, Louisiana. But before that, he had lived in New Orleans. He had lived in St. Louis. He had lived in Charleston. He had been stationed in the South, or all across the South as a young military officer. And as many biographers have pointed out, that he shared many of the South's own views toward slavery, toward race. And even as the Civil War begins to evolve into one that will embrace emancipation, Sherman's someone who resisted at every turn. And the best example of this is when he serves in 1862 as the military governor of the city of Memphis. Memphis becomes a magnet for enslaved people who flee to the city in search of freedom. And there he enforces the emancipation policies that are on the books. He later enforces the Emancipation Proclamation, but he's not happy about it. And he only enforces it in the most narrow sense possible. And even as he's marching through Georgia towards Atlanta in early 1864, he still resists some of the signature features of the Emancipation Proclamation, that being the provision that allows for the enlistment of Black troops. He does not like the idea of having Black troops in his army, and he is still resisting some of the government's policies on emancipation. But by the army arrives on the outskirts of Savannah at the end of the March to the Sea, he has slowly begun to change his tune, just even if ever so slightly. What I mean by that is he now has begun to recognize that targeting slavery is a way of targeting the Confederacy and a way of ending the war. And he's also begun to recognize that styling himself as an emancipator is good for him politically. And so Sherman is someone who resists embracing emancipation, but by the late 1864, he has begun to evolve, even if ever so slightly.
8: Yeah, ever so slightly. And that's after, you know, humiliation in a northern newspaper when what he thought was private correspondence was made public, showing his sort of resistance to some of these things, especially the adoption of black soldiers into his units, which is a contrast, too, with Grant, right, who did have black soldiers fighting under him throughout or at least during much of his campaign along the East Coast.
7: Yeah, and that's one of the big differences between Sherman and Grant. And we can see it especially in their post-war careers, which is, of course, Grant goes into politics. And he becomes a fairly adept politician in the sense that he is, you know, he rises to the office of presidency. He becomes a Republican. He takes on many of these Republican positions. When it comes to protecting black rights, he is very strong, especially in his early presidency. But Sherman is someone who never really sort of thought about politics. He didn't really think about great moral questions, political questions. He had a much more sort of black and white view of the world. And he was very stubborn on some of these issues. And where someone like Grant was able to evolve, he got involved in politics. He thought about political issues. This was not Sherman. Sherman did not think like that at all. And when it comes to this question of slavery, we can see this highlighted even more so, right? It becomes very clear just how different the two men in terms of how they think about slavery and emancipation.
8: All right. So before we talk about the emancipation that was happening in Georgia during the march, maybe you can just give us a thumbnail. You know, for it's been 20 years since E.L. Doctorow's book came out. It's been longer than that for many of us since our college history classes. Remind us, what was Sherman's March to the Sea? What were the aims? What were they trying to do?
7: Yeah. So the March to the Sea is the Savannah Campaign. That's how it's referred to in official military documents. And it's a march that begins in mid-November of 1864 and will end just before Christmas of 1864. That is about a 250-mile march from Atlanta to Savannah. This is the campaign that comes after Sherman's army takes Atlanta, which was a major strategic victory because Atlanta was one of the last sort of industrial centers left standing in the South. And so the march from Atlanta to Savannah is the sort of final movement through the state of Georgia that disembowels the state of Georgia, so to speak. Except this is not your average ordinary military campaign. It is a movement of soldiers, to be sure. But Sherman was very clear that part of his goals here was to strike at the emotional, material, and psychological wherewithal of white Southerners to keep up the fight. And how he did this was by targeting Southerners and their livelihood. In pulling out of Atlanta, he had to relinquish his supply lines as well as his lines of communication. And so the way his army would sustain themselves was by feeding or foraging off the farms and fields of middle and central and South Georgia.
8: And again, foraging is the official name. Bumming. Bumming is one of the unofficial
7: one of the terms, right? This was official military policy. Now, this has given rise to a longstanding understanding of the march as being one in which Sherman's army just ravaged the state of Georgia, inflicted just enormous damage on the state, became a kind of Genghis Khan-like figure, right, marching through Georgia. This has been the perception, at least. But it's worth saying that Sherman always wanted the foraging done by the book. He uses that phrase. There were real clear parameters about how his army was supposed to do the foraging. For example, they were only supposed to take about 10 days worth of food. Soldiers could not commit trespass. Only officers could approach white families. Only officers could appropriate livestock, like mules, cattle, that sort of thing. Sherman even ordered his men to show real restraint when it came to foraging from the poor, because he believed that the poor had already given up the fight and could ill afford to lose these things. But he urged less restraint in the case of the rich, who he believed were the ones keeping up the fight and who he believed could very much afford to lose, right, a cow, a horse, or a pig, or two. And so this movement and Sherman's intentions here has been sort of part of our popular memory. It's been seen as one as what Sherman did to Georgia, right? What Sherman soldiers did to Southerners. But it was never quite as devastating as our popular memory has allowed it to be, or how we remember it sometimes in our own popular memory.
8: Yeah. And I'm curious what your, you know, instruction was that as somebody who grew up in Georgia and was educated in Georgia. And we can talk about that. We need to take a break here. One thing I will, one episode I enjoyed from the book is, you know, Sherman's orders, yes, as you said, only officers can do the more destructive decisions. High officers were supposed to be the ones making decisions about actually like burning cotton gins and that sort of thing. Although obviously some of the men took matters into their own hands, but there's this episode. The order apparently also included an instruction to forage liberally. Sherman comes That's upon right. a man with his face in a jar of molasses, and he supposedly looks up to Sherman and says, forage liberally. All right, we're going to continue our conversation with Ben Parton, who is the author of Somewhere Toward Freedom, Sherman's March and the Story of America's Largest Emancipation. He's going to be talking about the book this week in Illinois. That's Wednesday evening. More information on that at our website, 21stshow.org. We'll have more with Bennett Parton after a short break. You can join us, 800-222-9455. This is the 21st Show here in the 21st State. We'll be back in a moment. Next time on the 21st Show, James McBride is a man of many talents, musician, screenwriter, and award-winning author. You might know his novel, The Heaven and Earth Grocery Store, which was a huge bestseller. He's giving a talk in Central Illinois later this week, but he'll be with us in advance of that. I'm Brian Mackey. That's next time on the 21st Show. 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
8: 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I'm Brian Mackey. We are talking today with Ben Parton, who is an assistant professor of history at Georgia Southern University and author of the book Somewhere Toward Freedom, Sherman's March and the Story of America's Largest Emancipation. His book is going to be the subject of a talk he's giving 6:30 this Wednesday at the Abraham Lincoln Presidential Library and Museum in Springfield. We'll have information on that on our website, 21stshow.org. It's free, though they do require registration in advance. If you want to join us today, the number is 800-222-9455. That's 800-222-9455. All right, before the break, we were talking about this foraging or bumming that the Sherman's army had to do, basically sustaining itself off the land, right? Gathering foodstuffs, animals as they went to feed this huge army. You quote a man from the 102nd Illinois Infantry Volunteers, S.F. Flaherty, who says it's becoming apparent that unprincipled men are taking advantage of the license given them to forage and are pillaging. But another part of this story that you document is that, you know, sometimes the Southerners were hiding their food and their valuables, and it was enslaved people who were helping the Northern Army, the U.S. Army, I should say, to find some of this stuff to take it as contraband.
7: Yeah, absolutely. That's one of the great stories that I'm able to document in the book. And it's pretty common throughout the Civil War for white families, white Southern families, I should say, whenever the U.S. Army marches close by, to take all their goods and valuables and to bury them, whether it's out into the woods somewhere or in the family cemetery, or they take their horses and their cows and they put up a temporary corral out in the woods somewhere. But of course, they themselves didn't actually do any

0: not for enslaved people or not to end slavery by any means. They were fighting a war for the Union still. But this becomes just an incredibly important experience where they realized that enslaved people in Georgia was their best allies. They were their friends. They were people that they could rely on to help them make this march successful. And so it's this sort of interaction that takes place in a very intimate setting that is the plantation or the farm, right? That is hugely important for many of Sherman's men and that helped make this moment a moment that will be defined by freedom and emancipation as much as anything else.
1: And you also have stories of enslaved people, or I guess emancipated people, leading Union government soldiers out away from, if they've escaped from captivity, leading them through, you know, around Southern patrols and outposts and that sort of thing to reunify with their fellow. Yeah, go ahead.
0: Absolutely. I mean, they took part in this campaign, and you know, just as soldiers did. I mean, they served as intelligence scouts. They led escapees from local Southern prisons back to Union lines. Sherman always asked for enslaved people to get a sense of the landscape, to know which plantations still had white families in residence on. The closer the army gets to the coast, particularly the cavalry, which moves further down the Georgia coastline, enslaved people regularly pilot canoes leading cavalry troops across the sort of rivers and bayous down here on the Georgia coast. And so enslaved people played a remarkably important role in this campaign. A couple of really good examples of that, aside from what they do in terms of giving over forage to the men, enslaved people also taught Sherman's army how to eat rice. And this becomes especially important the closer the army gets to Savannah, because there is one wing of the army that marches right through the kind of rice districts or the rice plantation districts north of Savannah. And here the march had slowed down to a crawl. The farms were not nearly as abundant. They had all been picked over. The roads had been destroyed. And there was a moment here where many of the men would go out to forage and come back empty-handed. And they believed that maybe this campaign may not be that successful. Maybe they would stall out right on the gates of Savannah. Maybe they would go hungry. But they didn't go hungry because Georgia's enslaved people taught them how to subsist on rice, taught them how to use a mortar and pestle, taught them how to cook it. It provided them with rice. And so in these very sort of nervous days, right before the campaign comes to its completion, when it was still uncertain whether or not it'd be successful, Georgia's enslaved people rose to the occasion and helped sustain Sherman's army. Another great example that speaks to just how crucial they were to the army's success has to do with a group of people known as the Pioneers. Now, a military pioneer in a different campaign might just refer to some generic manual laborer, maybe a ditch digger or, you know, a teamster or something like that. But on the march, to be a pioneer was to be a road builder. These were the people that went out ahead of the army and prepared the roads so that the army could march more easily. And on Sherman's march through Georgia, these individuals were made up almost exclusively of formerly enslaved people, which means that our mental image of what's happening in this moment has to include the fact that wherever the army went, there were always scores of enslaved people who were literally paving the army's way to Savannah. And so, especially here on the Sherman's March to the Sea, the Savannah campaign, we can really understand just how important enslaved people were to the operations of the Union Army. And that's especially true for this one example here in Georgia, but that is true writ large for the Civil War as well. When we begin to sort of rethink the Civil War and see it less as a battle between two opposing armies meeting on battlefields and think about the experiences of enslaved people, we can begin to see all the many ways that enslaved people consistently showed up in the Civil War and consistently did things to try to help the U.S. cause.
1: You know, the Civil War, I don't know, it may be the most contested thing in American history over the many decades and now a century and a half since it happened, right? And there was obviously the South's efforts to sort of rewrite that history for many, many years. And now we see, a new round of contesting that. And maybe you can talk a little bit about, how you came to decide to write this story in this way, right? Putting enslaved people or formerly enslaved people at the center of

0: of this narrative that, you know, by accounts, all accounts that I could find and blurbs on the back of the book, this is a unique lens on the march.
1: Yeah. Well, let me first just say, well, I am a native Georgian. I grew up not far from really a part of the state that Sherman marched directly through here in this story. I'm someone that spent a decent amount of time here on the coast around Savannah and the Sea Islands of South Carolina.
0: Can I pause there and ask you, like, I mean, did you visit Stone Mountain as a school group? Were you taught in the sort of Southern revisionist way, as you know, me, a man of Illinois, might call it?
1: Well, I would say that I wasn't necessarily taught in the Southern revisionist way. You know, by the time that I was going through school, that, you know, much of this, I think, had been put in its proper place. But you bring up Stone Mountain. That's a great example where so much of this older revisionist narrative was still embedded in, you know, different cultural forms. It was still kind of embedded on the landscape, literally, right, in the case of Stone Mountain. And of course, I went to Stone Mountain as a kid. I mean, that's something that most, Georgians, I think, do as they're growing up, I suppose, at least if you grew up in the Atlanta area, somewhat like I did.
0: And I guess maybe if any of our listeners aren't familiar, this is like a Confederate Mount Rushmore, right? You might say.
1: That's right. Yeah. It's a giant granite mountain just south of Atlanta. It is the largest Confederate monument in the U.S. There are depiction of Jefferson Davis, Robert E. Lee, and Stonewall Jackson on the monument. Though now it's, well, I'm not sure what it is like now, but when I was growing up, it was this really confused theme park where they have a laser show featuring all sorts of Coca-Cola ads, Elvis songs, and it was all being displayed against the mountain. It's a bizarre place. But the point that I'm trying to suggest is that, you know, some of this old revisionist narrative, despite, I think, as a society, us moving on from it, is still lingers. It's still a part of the kind of cultural landscape, and certainly in terms of how we remember the Civil War. And so it's harder to escape from than we might think.
0: So, and I'm sorry, I derailed you. You were beginning to say how you came to think about, you know, or how you came to tell this story, putting emancipated people at the center of the march.
1: Yeah, so as I said, I grew up in Georgia, very close to this history. And when I was doing a PhD, I realized that this was maybe a story that I needed to tell. And part of how I came to this was through a book that you mentioned earlier in the broadcast. I mean, you mentioned E.L. Doctorow's fictional account of the March, which, if readers don't know E.L. Doctorow is one of our great novelists. He's primarily known for his historical fiction, but I think he is a great novelist, you know, spanning any genre. He's probably best known for a book called Ragtime, which is a book about America at the turn of the 20th century. It's set primarily in New York City and its northern suburbs. But he also wrote a book on Sherman's March called simply The March. And as was his characteristic style, Doctorow wrote with a huge cast of characters. I mean, this is one of the things that makes Doctorow books. Sherman's a character. There is a German-born U.S. Army surgeon. There's a white Southern debutante. But he also included as one of the characters in his story a freedwoman by the name of Wilma Jones, who, as Sherman's army is moving through Georgia, drops everything. She escapes her plantation. She runs to the army and then joins the army as it marches through to Savannah. And you later learn, I won't spoil this for any listeners out there or for any people who might go pick up Ragtime, but you later learn that Wilma Jones is likely the mother, if not the grandmother, of a character that appears in Ragtime as well. But nonetheless, it occurred to me that Wilma Jones would not have been a singular character, that she would have been a composite character. There were likely hundreds, if not thousands, of Wilma Joneses that experienced this march and experienced in the exact same way she did. And so part of the inspiration for trying to write this book is an attempt to tell the story of Wilma Jones and those like her, not as a matter of fiction, as Doctorow did, but as a matter of real history, right? Can we tell this story? And in some ways, I always saw my book operating as the kind of nonfiction companion piece to Doctorow's fictional work in The March.
0: And for people who may not know, Doctor, I mean, it's a substantial enough work that I know, like, David Blight at Yale, your advisor, puts it on his curriculum for when he's teaching.
1: That's right.
0: About the Civil
1: War.
0: That's right. It is a fictional
1: work, but Doctorow drew a lot from Sherman's memoirs, from soldiers' letters. I mean, he did real research in writing this book.
0: All right, let's go to the phones at 800-222-9455. We've got Molly calling from Kansas City, Missouri. Molly, thanks for calling in.
2: Hi. Yeah, I had a question. So one of my ancestors marched to Sherman to Georgia, and the story that was passed down in my family was that when they reached the coast, they lived for 4 days on nothing but parched corn and raw oysters. I was wondering if you had ever heard anything like that before.
0: All right, Molly, thanks for the call. So in case the sound wasn't that clear to everyone, Molly said one of her ancestors was part of Sherman's March and says when they reached the coast, they lived for 4 days on nothing but raw oysters. And I couldn't hear what quite the other thing she said, if it was hardtack or what else she said.
1: I think I heard parched corn.
0: Oh, parched corn. Yes. That makes more sense.
1: Yeah. And thanks, Molly. Yes, that actually is pretty common. I mean, Sherman's men, they were had been foraging off the farms and fields of middle and central Georgia for a month and a half. They arrive in Savannah, where there is more food, but because the Savannah had been blockaded, right, there is was still a lack of food there in the city, and it took time for fresh rations to get into the city. And so I wouldn't be surprised, right, if they did in fact, eat, parched corn and oysters. And one of the reasons I wouldn't be surprised either is because, you see, a number of different sources from Savannah at the time of local Savannians making money by selling oysters to the soldiers. So this is a way for poor Savannians who were really struggling, to try to make a buck or two, right, by selling oysters to the soldiers. Some of the soldiers were going to write about feasting on oysters while they're here in the Low Country. And there is, I should just say, as a sort of sidebar here, this great kind of theme that runs through the sources on the March to the Sea, whereby these northern soldiers, many of whom come from places like Wisconsin or Minnesota, Ohio, Illinois, Indiana, some of them are first or second generation German immigrants. And they come to the South, and for the first time ever, they discover things like sweet potatoes, Georgia-grown sweet potatoes. They begin eating pork like they've never eaten pork before, right? And they write about this experience for them. And they actually discover Georgia to be quite a breadbasket with a lot of new foods, like rice, oysters, these cold cooked sweet potatoes and things like that. So part of what's going on here is really a kind of cultural experience for many Midwesterners, or what we now think of as the Midwest, right, coming south and really encountering a new world almost.
0: Yeah, Westerners of the time. And I don't know, maybe if I had a Civil War March level hunger, I would actually enjoy oysters as well. But, That's a personal aside. All right, we're going to take another break on the program. We've got, if you're on the line, please hold. We'll come to you after the break. We are talking with Ben Parton, who is a professor, assistant professor of history at Georgia Southern University, based in Savannah, Georgia, which was the destination of Sherman's great march to the sea from Atlanta. That march is the subject of his book. It's called Somewhere Toward Freedom, Sherman's March and the Story of America's Largest Emancipation. He's going to be talking about the book, if you're in the Springfield area this week, Wednesday evening, 6:30, at the Abraham Lincoln Presidential Library and Museum. It's a free event. Registration is required. We've got a link on our website. We're going to talk more with Ben Parton after a short break. 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Please stay with us.

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9: It's the 21st show. I'm Brian Mackey. We are talking for the hour today with Bennett Parton, professor of history at Georgia Southern University and the author of the book Somewhere Toward Freedom, Sherman's March and the Story of America's Largest Emancipation. If you want to join us, 800-222-9455 is the number. And let's go to the phones again. We have Paul calling from Urbana on line two. Paul, thanks for calling in.
10: Yeah, thank you. I don't want to get hung up on the diet thing, but I heard parched rice, and that's more likely because the slaves actually brought the knowledge that was necessary for rice cultivation with them from Africa. But I think more people than get their formation of this period than from Gone with the Wind and Doctorow than they would from Doctorow is what I was trying to say.
9: Sure.
10: But the point that I think should be emphasized for one is that this was a horrific time. I mean, I kind of objected to the idea of seeing this as like a career advancement opportunity for either, Grant.
9: Sherman or Grant, or yeah.
10: For Sherman or Grant. So that just bothered me a bit. But putting that aside, he was begrudged more for doing the 40 acres and a mule than he was for burning, torching of the area as it's characterized. Mm. So, if he could react to that, I'm sorry, yeah. I'm a little unfocused today.
9: That's all right, Paul. Appreciate the call. And to be fair, I think it would be fair to say Grant and Sherman were both reluctant participants in the war, at least at first. No offense intended, certainly for me toward Grant or Sherman. But Ben, I'll let you take that.
11: Yeah, no, totally agree. I mean, they took no joy in this experience. I mean, Sherman hated the war. He hated that it was happening. And that is evident from his earliest letters when the war begins all the way right through it. And they just happen to be in positions to where, it elevates them and they, ride it to successful post-war careers. I mean, they become national heroes at the end of the war, but it's absolutely true. Neither one of them took any joy in this experience. And Sherman was always very clear, to counsel people to not get too high or too low about this experience. He was always very clear that it was going to be a very brutal, bloody war. And that everyone would get their fill of it at some point or another. And so this was something that neither one of them really enjoyed. And the caller, I think, is right in the sense that Gone with the Wind has had a huge impact on how we remember this story, as has so many other sort of cultural productions like Birth of a Nation, which was the famous film of the early 20th century. And that before these cultural productions, Sherman didn't really have the kind of place in our popular memory the way that, at least in the popular memory of the South, in the way that he has for much of the 20th century. And in fact, immediately after the Civil War, Sherman returns to Atlanta twice. He's welcomed to the city on both of those occasions. And Southerners did not look at him as the kind of villainous figure that they will later. That really happens in large part because of this larger lost cause effort to re-remember or deliberately misremember what the Civil War was and what it's about. And so Sherman's reputation here really sort of, at least among Southerners, rises and falls with the ongoing story of the lost cause. But immediately after the Civil War, he is, typically welcomed in the South. And most people understood that his campaign was a brutal one, a difficult one, but it was part of the war itself. And so when we think of sometimes about memory and how elastic and nebulous memory can be, sometimes it's cultural productions, right? Movies, films, books that go on to play maybe a larger role than we might think they would in how we remember some of these things.
9: Yeah. As God is my witness, I'll never be hungry again, she says, right?
11: That's right.
9: So as a historian, you're approaching telling this story. You have far more accounts of U.S. government soldiers, what we used to call Northern soldiers, than there are of enslaved or formerly enslaved people. How do you approach that as a problem in your work?
11: Well, in this book, it was a huge problem, right? Because you are essentially making enslaved people here the central actors, the central characters of the story, and I think for good reason, right? But it is hard to actually find any documents that explain this experience from their own perspective, their own points of view. There are some, there are a few, and so this is a real problem. But fortunately, there are plenty of stories about enslaved people and how they experienced this campaign that can be found through, as you mentioned, the writings of the soldiers themselves, who recognized they were taking part in one of the biggest campaigns of the war. And for them, one of the most unique things about it was their interactions with enslaved people. And so they wrote copious amounts of they wrote quite a bit about their experiences that I was able to use. Enslaved people also appear in official military records and reports and letters from Sherman to his subordinates and vice versa. They don't often appear in any sort of great qualitative sense, and we don't get a full narrative about what's going on in their lives, but we do see them. And so my approach to this problem was to read with a very discerning eye, to understand that some of the authors of these reports and of these letter collections will have the same kind of biases and prejudices that any white 19th century American would have come to it. And then also just to use the kind of totality of evidence to tell a much larger story. And so it presented a real problem, and it's one that you always had to be on guard against, you had to be aware of. But there are ways by being judicious and by using historical evidence, I think, very carefully, that you can, in fact, get around it. And that's what I hope that I've done in the book.
9: Yeah, and you're no doubt reading with an eagle eye as you're going through all these accounts for any little sort of hints. The way when I do, I'm always looking for connections to Illinois. And so I stumble, my eyes catch on your quote from an adjutant named Fenwick Headley, who's from Illinois and writes that in countless instances, enslaved people had possessed news of the war in advance of the troops as well as the local whites. Their knowledge so amazed the soldiers that common folklore held it enslaved people had some underground circuit of information, relaying information across the South. And I guess that's an example, right? You can intuit a lot about what's happening from that, short passage in an Illinois soldier's accounting of what was happening.
11: Absolutely. And if I could just say, Illinois soldiers play a huge role in this story. There are a number of Illinois soldiers who I quote from. Again, just to go back to the point about the totality of evidence, I mean, one of the reasons that I had so much to pull from is that because in the decades after the Civil War, soldiers were typically more than willing to share their stories. And they were especially willing to share their stories when they realized that the American reading public and American publishers really wanted these stories. And so in many cases, single regiments would write their own regimental histories. Someone would write the kind of regimental history of the, you know, whatever Illinois or the whatever Indiana. And oftentimes these would be compendiums of different letter collections of different soldiers. And so the American publishing industry, right, in the 1870s, 1880s, the late 1860s, really does a lot to preserve a number of these stories. And again, as I said, for many of Sherman's men who were Midwesterners who had never experienced slavery, had never met enslaved people, this was one of the unique things about Sherman's March, and they wrote about it repeatedly. And then here I am, right, many, many, many years later, using these stories to try to tell a much larger story about the role of enslaved people in Sherman's March to the Sea.
9: All right, back to the phones. Kathleen calling from Champaign, Illinois. Kathleen, thank you for calling in.
12: You're welcome. I would like to say thank you to the author. I was a Yankee who grew up in South Carolina in the 1960s, which was a completely different era of conflict. But when I was growing up in the 60s, we did refer to it as the war, they did refer to it as the War of Northern Aggression, mainly based on what Sherman did. I was in Hampton, South Carolina, and he passed straight through Hampton. So I am so happy to get information about him that I never knew, and I plan to buy and read the book. So thank you.
9: All right. Thank you for the call, Kathleen. Ben, I'll let you respond to that.
11: Yeah. Thanks, Kathleen. It's very, very nice of you. And I'm actually going over to Hampton here in a couple weeks to talk to some folks over there. But yeah, no, I'm not surprised. I mean, I think it's a common experience for a lot of folks that grew up in this part of the country. I'm really grateful to be, you know, one of, you know, a handful of or many historians who are sort of rethinking maybe how Sherman has sometimes been portrayed. And I should just say, just as maybe a preface here, that or maybe just a, you know, just to mention that I actually am working on a new biography of Sherman with Simon Schuster that I'm hoping to have out here in the next few years. So more of that to come.
9: Nice. Congratulations. I'm looking forward to that.
11: You.
9: Well, let me ask you about, so, okay, I'm a little starstruck, I have to admit. I'm a big fan of David Blight. I see he was your advisor on your dissertation that became this
11: That's
9: book.
11: Right.
9: I've listened to his Yale Open Course podcast. I don't know how many years ago that was made, but I've listened to it at least once, some of it twice. It's pretty rare for someone's, you know, sort of academic dissertation to become a major book by Simon and Schuster, right? Hardback doesn't know well enough there that there's a paperback now. Talk about that process, right? We're on air in a lot of college towns. I'm sure there are other faculty members who might be interested in how you approach that and how you made this something that, you know, didn't just collect dust in a university library somewhere.
11: Yeah, sure. No, I'm happy to talk about it. And maybe not to get too far into the weeds here. But it basically just started with the fact that, you know, I wanted as many people to read and access the story as possible. And so from the very beginning, I went into, you know, working on this dissertation project with the idea that it would be, you know, as public and as popular as it could be while still maintaining a certain sense of rigor. And here I've got to give, David, Professor Blight, lots of credit, because I told him this and he said, go for it, right? I mean, this is something that you want to do. You should do it and don't hold back. And so a lot of credit has to go to him for really encouraging me to do this and then doing a whole bunch of other things to kind of help me get to where I am and get the book to where it is. But it really just started with, as I said, just this intention of I felt like I had a really big story. And I had a big story that I wanted to tell to as many people as possible. And so that's the way that I wrote. And that's, really, like I said, it was just my intention and something I felt very deeply about, that history should be read by as many people as possible. It should be accessible and people should be able to get a hold of it. And so, yeah, I wish, you know, there's maybe more to say other than that was just something that was very, very, very, very important to me as a sort of novice writer who was just figuring out how to do this.
9: Well, last question, just about a minute left. What has been the reception to your book in places, you know, where you live, right? In Savannah, in places in Georgia where you can still buy the Confederate battle flag at, you know, many, many gas stations along the highway.
11: Well, it's been great. I mean, I have had wonderful, you know, I've had a wonderful reception. I mean, been able to go, you know, different places in Georgia, across the South, across different parts of the country. And, you know, everywhere I've gone, I think people just have a real thirst for new stories, for stories that make them think, for what I would like to think, right, is good, well-researched history, history that has the receipts, the sources. And so for the most part, the reception has been just really positive. And I've been really encouraged. I mean, we hear a lot about how the humanities are dying, you know, all this sort of thing. But my experience is that people are, you know, that people aren't reading as much anymore. But my experience is that people have a real thirst and a real desire for, you know, narrative nonfiction and for, you know, history. And so the reception's been really incredibly positive. And I've been really, really fortunate for that to be the case. But it's been great.
9: Ben Parton is an assistant professor in history, also has an appointment in Africana Studies at Georgia Southern University. The book is Somewhere Toward Freedom, Sherman's March and the Story of America's Largest Emancipation. If you're in the Springfield area, 6:30 Wednesday evening at the Abraham Lincoln Presidential Library and Museum, he'll be giving a free talk on the book. They do ask people to register in advance. You can find a link to that right now at 21stshow.org. Ben Parton, thanks so much for sharing your work with us, and safe travels to the 21st state.
11: Yeah, thanks for having me. It's been a blast.
9: That is it for us today. Coming up tomorrow on the program, James McBride is a musician, screenwriter, and an award-winning author. He's often considered essential reading in American schools. He'll be joining us tomorrow on the 21st show ahead of a talk he's giving in Champaign this Thursday. That's coming up on the 21st show, which is a production of Illinois Public Media. I'm Brian Mackey. Thank you for listening. We'll talk with you again tomorrow.
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15: 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I'm meteorologist Andrew Pritchard. I've spent a lifetime tracking the skies and storms above central Illinois. 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
16: The big question we continue to ask, what is the president planning? 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
17: From WNYC in New York, this is On the Media. I'm Michael Loewinger. Also on this week's show, why publishers seem to be reissuing old books.
19: I mean, for one thing, if a writer is dead, you really don't have to pay them very much for the most part.
17: Plus, if literary agents are so crucial to getting novels published, why don't we hear more about them?
20: No one likes a sellout. Writers are not necessarily doing things only for the money, but often even the suggestion that a writer might be interested in the commercial value of their work can taint it.
17: It's all coming up after this.
1: Live from NPR News in Washington, I'm Ryland Barton. During a campaign stop in Nebraska, President Trump announced an executive order aimed at lowering high diesel costs, dragging down Republicans ahead of the midterm elections. The order eases limits on red dye diesel, which is identical to regular diesel, but is intended for off-road uses and exempt from some taxes. Some Nebraska ranchers are also angry about Trump's plan to try to lower beef prices by allowing in more imports. Trump is campaigning for incumbent Republican Senator Pete Ricketts, who's facing an unexpectedly competitive race with independent candidate Dan Osborne, who's backed by National Democrats. President Trump says he will pay for the controversial TV ads that praise him. As NPR's Franco Ordonez reports, taxpayers have been footing the bill for the ads.
21: President Trump announced the new plan amid ongoing backlash over the publicly funded spots running ahead of the midterms. Trump defended the ads via his social media page, arguing that it was standard practice and that he was promoting the USA and, quote, paying for them with USA money. But critics say the pro-Trump ads are blatantly partisan and use Republican talking points. Trump says that he and his political action committee are taking over payment of the ads. Franco Ordonez, NPR News.
1: A major cryptocurrency spending group is backing 32 House candidates from both parties ahead of the November midterms. Fair Shake will spend $1 million each to support six candidates, including several in competitive races. All 32 backed a major crypto bill that stalled in the Senate this year, in part because of Democrats who said it was too lax on regulation. Its largest investment is nearly $30 million against Ohio Democratic Senate candidate Sherrod Brown, who's facing Republican John Houston. Fair Shake and its affiliates still have about $120 million available. Schools across the country have long struggled to hire and keep teachers for areas like special education, math, and science. NPR's Janaki Mehta reports most states aren't using higher pay to help fill those jobs.
22: Extra pay is known to help attract and retain teachers, but the National Council on Teacher Quality found 32 states offer no additional pay to draw and keep teachers in hard-to-fill schools or subjects. And the study says states are actually moving away from those kinds of incentives. Only 13 states pay teachers extra for working in schools that have high turnover. That number is down from 28 states in 2022. And only 17 states pay teachers more to work in hard-to-staff subjects like math, science, or special ed. That's down from 22 states in 2022. The report shows that high schools are struggling most at keeping teachers, especially those serving families with low incomes. All this comes as states face tighter budgets across the country. Janaki Mehta, NPR News.
1: U.S. stocks rose near their records today. The S&P 500 added more than 0.5% near its all-time high set over the summer. This is NPR. An American citizen shot by a federal agent a year ago during an immigration crackdown in Chicago is suing the federal government. She alleges the agent lied about the shooting and fired into her vehicle from behind. Federal prosecutors initially accused Marimar Martinez of using her vehicle to strike and box in the agent's SUV in October 2025, but later dropped the charges. Martinez was shot five times. Russian authorities are playing down reports of an outbreak of the plague in Siberia. NPR's Charles Maines reports a worker at a Siberian institute dedicated to the study of the plague and other infectious diseases died of a mysterious illness.
23: Russia's consumer health watchdog Rospotrebnadzor said the victim was a 28-year-old female lab worker at an anti-plague research facility in the Irkutsk region who'd succumbed to pneumonia of an unknown origin. The local governor has since announced a state-run investigation found no pathogens in the lab technician's body linked to her professional activities and pronounced the epidemiological situation in the wider Irkutsk region stable. Yet that statement was at odds with as yet unconfirmed local media reports. Several hospitals were under quarantine amid concerns over the spread of the pneumonic plague, a potentially lethal airborne disease that was a focus of study at the Siberian lab. Charles Maines, NPR News. Moscow.
1: Norway is proposing a temporary ban on AI glasses in certain public spaces. The smart glasses can snap photos, record conversations, or stream video without people knowing. The proposal reflects growing global concern about technologies changing daily life. I'm Ryland Barton. This is NPR News from Washington.
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0: From WNYC in New York, this is On the Media. I'm Brooke Gladstone.
3: And I'm Michael Owinger. Election Day is now just 1 month away, but fears about November have been building all year.
4: It's absolutely insane that the biggest potential threat to our elections this fall is not Russian interference or terrorists, but our own federal government.
5: So my advice to state and local colleagues is think of the craziest scenario you can imagine. And then think even crazier.
16: The big question we continue to ask, what is the president planning?
3: In February, he told podcaster and former FBI co-deputy Dan Bongino that
6: the Republicans should say, we want to take over. We should take over the voting in at least many 15 places. The Republicans ought to nationalize the voting.
3: Which is, we all know, blatantly unconstitutional. That was just a few weeks after he told the New York Times that he wished the National Guard had stepped in after the 2020 election.
25: So, Secretary Hegseth.
3: Democratic Senator Alyssa Slotkin of Michigan grilling Pete Hegseth in April.
25: If the president, who regrets not signing that executive order to the then SecDef in 2020, asks you to seize ballots or voting machines in states during the 2026 election, will you stand up for the Constitution and say no, or will you salute and do his bidding?
26: It's a yet another gotcha hypothetical, which is your specialty.
25: It's not. We had an executive order
26: under the Biden administration.
3: Sure, it's hard to predict exactly what brazenry will befall us on November 3rd, but it's also not hypothetical, considering just how much time and energy our government has spent trying to turn election denial conspiracy theories into policy. In May, news broke that the administration had spent months trying to ban Dominion voting machines. Trump has begged and begged Republicans in Congress to nix the filibuster so that they could pass the SAVE Act, a voter ID law to combat the phantom menace of voter fraud. And, as we'll discuss shortly, he tried to get the U.S. Postal Service to screw with mail-in ballots. So far, all three efforts have largely failed, leaving his most extreme supporters chafing for even more extreme interventions.
27: According to new reporting from The Atlantic, a group of Trump's outside advisors have been pushing Trump to declare martial law in order to take over the midterm elections. We got to take a quick break.
3: Apparently, MAGA has recreated the logic from the 2004 Nicolas Cage film National Treasure.
28: I'm going to steal the Declaration of Independence.
3: The theory being that the only way to save the midterms from being stolen is to steal them first.
29: Please raise your right hand. I pledge.
3: Trump at the Republican National Convention last month.
29: That I will go out with my family, my friends. I'll do it anyway. I don't care if I'm registered or not. I'm going to try and cheat like hell like they do.
3: The challenge for the press has been that keeping an eye on all these stories also gives more oxygen to the lies and conspiracy theories. And the challenge for us news consumers, well, speaking for myself here, I struggle to know which of these election interference schemes are empty cortisol and which are actually worth my attention. Like the brigade of so-called election watchers who may be shipped out to polling sites around the country.
30: The Justice Department announced plans to send more than 1,000 monitors to observe polling places on Election Day. The monitors...
18: Well, first of all, we don't know that there'll actually be an increased presence.
3: Rick Hassan, a law professor at the University of California, Los Angeles, and director of the Safeguarding Democracy Project. I called him up to sort the plausible election threats from the fear-mongering.
18: In California, we had DOJ say they were going to send monitors to observe the Proposition 50 ballot measure election involving the question of partisan gerrymandering. And a total of 2 people from the Justice Department showed up to Los Angeles County, which is the largest electoral jurisdiction in the country. And it was no big deal. So I'm hoping it will be something similar.
3: Of course, this feeds into fears that ICE agents will be at the polls to intimidate people. What do you make of these kinds of fears?
18: The government has had many opportunities to say, no, absolutely not. Of course, we're not sending ICE agents to the polls. It's against federal law. But they haven't done that. So we have to be cautious about anything that the government might do. But the reality is, politically, what would it mean if you saw armed federal agents trying to stop people from voting? I think we would end up seeing something much like what we saw in Minneapolis. You would see a large street presence. People would crawl over glass to vote under those circumstances. And I think it would backfire politically.
3: It's interesting you say that, because I was reading about reporting on internal Republican polling that seemed to suggest that pushing too hard to pass the SAVE Act might have backfired because it would increase enthusiasm, according to right-wing pollsters, among Democratic voters. So I guess a similar logic there.
18: Well, and I'd go even beyond that. You know, the logic that it seems that many Democratic and Republican operatives still seem to be implicitly embracing is the idea that if you make voting harder, it's going to hurt Democrats and help Republicans, because those occasional voters, those voters who have maybe less voting experience, they're younger, they're the ones that are going to be most affected by laws that make it harder to register a vote or intimidation at the polls. But the composition of political parties are changing. And Donald Trump really was able to succeed in both 2016 and 2024 by mobilizing less frequent voters, mobilizing what the campaign itself sometimes referred to as low information voters. Mm-hmm. These are the voters who are most likely to be intimidated or discouraged from voting. And so I think if the SAVE Act would have passed, it would have disenfranchised a whole bunch of people, and so it would have had that effect. And the same thing with the mail-in balloting order.
3: Yes, let's talk about the roadblocks that the Trump administration has attempted to put in place to change and potentially harm the ability of Americans to vote by mail. In September, a whistleblower at the U.S. Postal Service made public a complex new system, which would essentially allow the Postal Service to verify which voters should receive mail-in ballots. That was an attempt to comply with an executive order that Trump had signed in March and would probably create an enormous amount of chaos for election officials and probably disenfranchise some voters. But then the Supreme Court stepped in last month. Can you break down the ruling?
18: The executive order that came out in March told the Postal Service to set up this rule with a whole bunch of new hoops that states had to jump through, from the design of ballots to creating lists of citizens that would be uploaded to a USPS portal. Now, until the USPS could match the names against the portal, it could not accept any ballots for mailing. At the time that the USPS and really the Trump Justice Department goes to the Supreme Court and says, we want to put this rule into effect for 2026. There was no working portal. This story got kind of lost in the media. But if you have a rule that says no mail ballots go out until you can upload into the portal, and the portal doesn't exist, then no mail ballots go out at all. And the Supreme Court, on what appears to be a 7-2 vote, said not only is USPS likely exceeding its authority in this rule, but the equities of these emergency circumstances counsel against allowing the rule to go into effect for 2026, leaving the question for future elections to further litigation.
3: The election's happening too soon. You can't be overhauling the entire system in the very last minute.
18: At the time that the Department of Justice went to the Supreme Court, the state of North Carolina had already started mailing out mail ballots. Elections take months of preparation. And the idea that the government was trying to rush this rule when it wasn't ready and foist it on election administrators who are already pulling out their hair trying to run a successful election, to me, was unconscionable.
3: You mentioned the two dissenting justices, Samuel Alito and Clarence Thomas. What did you make of their votes?
18: I was very disappointed to see that this was not a unanimous decision. When we're talking about these kind of emergency cases at the Supreme Court, not only does the court have to look at how likely is the party seeking emergency relief to succeed, but they also have to balance the equities, look at the harms to each side. What I found that was really troubling in Justice Alito's dissent was that when he was doing that balancing, he did not mention the uncontested fact that this would have disenfranchised millions of voters. And also, the government, as the trial court found, had put forward no evidence that its rule in 2026 would stop any appreciable amount of fraud, which was the purported reason for it. This was about as lopsided of a balance as I've ever seen in an emergency case before the Supreme Court. And, you know, looking at these cases over 30 years, I mean, this is just an unconscionable claim by the government that unfortunately got the vote of two of the court's justices who seem to have never found a way of disenfranchising voters they don't like.
3: Should we be worried about voter fraud at all?
18: The Department of Homeland Security issued a press release about a month ago, and they said there are about 250,000 non-citizens on the voting rolls in four states. One of those states was Nevada, and Nevada officials asked for the list, and eventually they got it. The list had 16,000 people on it for the state of Nevada. That number got whittled down to 185, and when those 185 were investigated, the total number of non-citizens on the rolls was zero. Most of the time that we see non-citizens registering to vote or voting, it's because of an administrative mistake. And it's worth pointing out, these are real problems and we need to fix them. What we saw recently in New Jersey was that when people go to the Department of Motor Vehicles there, under federal law, they have to be offered an opportunity to register to vote. And if you're not a citizen, you don't get offered that opportunity. Well, about 6,000 people who are not citizens but who were eligible to get driver's licenses in New Jersey were incorrectly coded as citizens and registered to vote because of a software error by the vendor that the Department of Motor Vehicles in New Jersey used. About 400 of those people ended up voting over the last few elections. Someone might be a permanent resident. They might not understand the voting rules that well, but when the government says, hey, you're registered, here's your ballot, or here's where you can go to vote, people think, oh, I must be able to do that. So we do have circumstances where non-citizens have voted. But in terms of finding modern examples of some kind of broad scheme, it's just not something that we see.
3: Let's talk about another narrative that I think has caused some fear in the media. Recently, The Atlantic ran a piece about a group of election denier activists who've been lobbying the president to seize control of the elections on or before November 3rd. In an August interview with the president, MAGA pundit Wayne Allen Root said this to Trump.
2: You have the right to declare a national security emergency for elections. And the Supreme Court ruled in 1983 under Reagan that INS versus Chadha, that if you declare a national security emergency as the president of the United States, they can't challenge it. It can only be overturned by a two-thirds vote of both houses of Congress.
3: To which Trump replied, let me just say that stranger things have happened, okay? I'll leave it at that. Rick, something tells me that the National Emergency Act does not work this way at all.
18: No, it doesn't. But this has been a long-standing crusade by the most extreme of the election deniers. Why doesn't that work? First of all, Donald Trump's already declared a national emergency. He declared one at the southern border. Declaring an emergency doesn't make you into a dictator. It unlocks certain powers. None of these statutes give the president any power over elections. Mm-hmm. The Constitution gives the president no power over elections. This thing about Chadha is just weird. So Chadha is a case that says that Congress can't set up a system where it passes a law, the president signs it, and if one house of the Congress doesn't like it, they can kind of overrule it, what's called a legislative veto. And so the theory seems to be if President Trump declares an emergency, Congress can't undeclare the emergency unless both houses of Congress agree and the president agrees too, or you get a veto-proof majority. Sure, that still doesn't give the president the power over elections. You haven't gotten to the scenario that I'm actually worried about, even though we've talked about a lot of things that I'm not so worried about.
3: I think you're going to say it's seizing ballots.
18: That's the one.
3: Listeners have probably heard that in California, Riverside County Sheriff Chad Bianco impounded nearly 650,000 ballots after the November 2024 elections on the grounds of suspected fraud.
18: So when I think of all the things that Donald Trump and his government might do to try to interfere with the election, the thing that worries me the most is potentially trying to seize ballots or voting machines in a live election. Back over the summer, Tulsi Gabbard, the former director of national intelligence, had the Department of Homeland Security seize Dominion voting machines in Puerto Rico. Mm-hmm. We also had the Department of Justice get a search warrant and seize ballots in Fulton County, Georgia, ballots related to the 2020 election. And we did see this Chad Bianco, local sheriff, getting a search warrant to seize ballots in the state race over Proposition 50. In both of those search warrant cases, the affidavits showing probable evidence of a crime were based on discredited conspiracy theories about how elections are run.
3: Yeah.
18: But that didn't stop a judge from issuing it because judges typically are pretty solicitous of law enforcement. And if law enforcement says there's probable cause, they're apt to believe it. So this is a real danger. And at the Safeguarding Democracy Project, we wrote a white paper for judges to tell them what it means to break the chain of electoral custody. Once ballots in a live election would be taken out of the hands of election officials, there's no way to know if ballots are added to or subtracted from or altered. And so there are ways that judges can deal with legitimate law enforcement objectives in preventing crimes and investigating crimes without breaking that electoral chain of custody. The good news is, in modern times, we don't have any examples of a court allowing the seizure of ballots or voting machines in a live election. So this is not a likely scenario, but it's something Trump could do without thousands of members of ICE. It's something Trump could do if he finds a sympathetic judge somewhere.
3: I want to ask you about another scenario that has been covered quite dramatically in the press. The New Republic described it as, quote, the final battle for America's democracy. This involves the day of January 3rd, 2027. Can you explain this scenario and what you think of it?
18: The idea behind this concern is that somehow Mike Johnson would engineer a coup in which Democrats would win control of the House of Representatives, but his hand-picked clerk, who's an administrator, would not seat Democrats who perhaps won in close races, allowing there to be a smaller House with a Republican majority that would then pick a new Speaker of the House, presumably again Mike Johnson, and they would say that actually Republicans have won the election. This requires a lot of moving parts. It would be profoundly anti-democratic. If it happened, first you'd have to have a willing clerk of the Congress. And you would have to say that courts wouldn't get involved. And there's good reason to think that courts would get involved because this is not Congress acting. This is a civil servant. So the court would step in. But more directly, if Democrats have won control of the House of Representatives and somehow on January 3rd somebody tries this kind of maneuver, it's going to provoke such a massive public reaction. This just seems very far-fetched.
3: I'm so glad you said that because David French of the New York Times described this scenario in a piece from July titled, "This is What Keeps Me Up at Night." You know, obviously we want the media to shine a light on the president's ongoing efforts to interfere with our elections, but the line between dogged coverage and fear-mongering can blur sometimes.
18: We need to walk the place between complacency and panic, mm-hmm. which is a place of resilience. Like, we need to prepare, but we need to keep our heads on straight and recognize that even Donald Trump is subject to certain political rules. And also, he's been mostly obeying at least the Supreme Court. So let David go to sleep or let him read our report about ballot seizures and that maybe that'll keep him up instead.
3: Do you think overall the press has done a good job sorting what's worth worrying about from what's not?
18: Well, I would say for the most part, the press isn't paying sufficient attention to any of this. In Texas, because of an administrative error, 200,000 people who tried to register to vote did not have their registrations timely sent from the state to the counties to actually process their registrations. There's now a mad rush to get as many of those people registered as possible. You know, covering election malfeasance, that's a sexier story than covering election administrator snafus. Take another point about Texas. Texas is one of eight states that does not have online voter registration. And there's no good reason for that. And so these are stories about the administration of elections that affect real people that I think should be told more.
3: Rick, thank you very much.
18: Thank you.
3: Rick Hassan is a law professor and director at the Safeguarding Democracy Project at the University of California, Los Angeles. Coming up, everything old is new again, at least when it comes to the world of book publishing.
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3: This is On the Media. I'm Michael Owinger.
0: And I'm Brooke Gladstone. We've been led to believe that readers crave what's hot off the press. Scalding with urgency, blistering with revelations. But when it comes to the publishing industry, the data tell a different story. According to Circana BookScan, around 70% of books sold were published more than a year ago, a figure that's crept up nearly 10% since 2019. The LA Review of Books launched a column this year called Second Impressions, dedicated to reissued or secondhand fiction. Meanwhile,

0: extremely popular book, I Who Have Never Known Men by Jacqueline Hartman. This is a translation from French, and I would consider it dystopian fiction.
1: Welcome back, bitches. We have another book review for you today. I Who Have Never Known Men, which is a little ironic that a man is, you know, going to give a review on this, but hey, what the hell?
2: For N Plus One, Mark and his co-editor Lisa Borst examined the new old book trend, what it reveals about the challenges facing literary novelists today, and what kind of books seem to benefit.
3: You know, I think part of what we're talking about with this reissue phenomenon is some sense of resonance between the content of these books and the lives of the younger readers who were excited about them.
2: How do you account for the Penguin Classics edition of Dostoevsky's White Nights about a lonely young man in St. Petersburg? As you say, it's an even more left-field candidate for virality.
4: I saw one tweet that said, you think you know love, and then you read Dostoevsky's White Nights.
2: Now it's available as an audiobook narrated by a guy from Bridgerton.
5: It was a wonderful night. The kind of night, dear reader, which is only possible when we're young. The sky was so starry, it was such a bright sky that looking at it, you could not help but ask yourself, is it really possible for bad-tempered and capricious people to live under such a sky?
3: One way to account for it is that it's not quite as short as a TikTok video, but you can definitely read it in one sitting and be moved. I don't mean to discount the literary merits at all, but that just is a fact. I think that Russian literature and to some extent Soviet literature still carries this imprimatur of literariness. You can be 18 years old and understand what a quote-unquote Russian novel means and can use that as a stand-in for a certain kind of seriousness.
2: So we've been talking about this vibe shift among readers, but obviously a trend is taking shape in the publishing world. The New York Review of Books is a stalwart of the new old book world. I've gone ape when they have their big sales. They're such pretty editions. You've noticed a new group of imprints following the New York Review of Books trail and indie houses that are dedicated into breathing life into older works. Hagfish, which you say focuses on spiky and offbeat novels by women. Doubleday is part of the publishing conglomerate Penguin Random House. It just debuted its first collection. That was this past July from its new imprint, Outsider Editions. Does that have a certain consistent flavor?
3: There's clearly a particular interest on the part of Outsider Editions in representing writers who are not white, not necessarily American. I don't mean to totally generalize, but a lot of the kind of reissue trends do tend toward dead white people. One of the first couple titles they published was a really beautiful and intense memoir by the writer Jean Said Makdisi called Beirut Fragments.
6: How can I collect it all into one volume? The years of pain, of watching a world collapse while trying to stave off that collapse. The layers of memories and hopes, of tragedy and even sometimes comedy, of violence and kindness, of courage and fear. Above all, how can I express my strange love for this mutilated city?
3: The other thing that I think is really exciting about Outsider in particular is that some of the books are newer books from the 21st century. That's always been something that I've felt is really missing. A lot of exciting stuff falls out of circulation very quickly and deserves to be revisited, not like 60 years from now. I don't know, maybe much sooner. I mean, I felt as a book editor myself, you publish something amazing and hope it gets an audience, and sometimes it does, and most times it doesn't, because that's the way of the world. But why not give readers an opportunity to come back to that book maybe a decade or two from when it was first published? And maybe that's enough time to create a whole new audience.
2: Why is it so hard right now for a new writer to publish a literary novel?
3: Books, unlike other creative industries that have seen the systematic race to the bottom, books are still just like such a variegated product. It is very hard to scale and replicate book publishing in a way that one can kind of replicate other industries. That's not to say that every book is its own special snowflake, but it is to say that when you're doing publishing right, you have to develop new audiences every time. You have to kind of create new strategies, kind of build the thing from scratch. Now, of course, in kind of genre publishing and in publishing where each

0: book is a little more iterative, where the audience is built in. That's less the case. But in literary publishing, which is really what we're talking about, I think, you still run into this kind of interesting and lovely challenge of variegation. And so even in these companies that are more profit-oriented, more concerned with the bottom line, they can't quite reduce the effort to zero either.
1: So I'm wondering why publishers are investing in the reissue. Is the reissue taking the place of the mid-list author? The author that used to get a contract because the publishing house knew that they could make their profit from their blockbusters.
0: It's not a one-to-one substitution. The reissue tendency, I think it's pretty distinct. I mean, for one thing, if a writer is dead, you really don't have to pay them very much for the most part. And I don't mean that glibly. It just simply is the case. For reissue publishing, the investment is, for the most part, really going to be pretty small. Mm-hmm. And it means that you can kind of try more stuff out. And if it works, great. But if it doesn't, you know, it just doesn't affect the bottom line that much. The expectations for commercial success mm-hmm. for these reissues are going to be pretty modest across the board.
1: It's less risky, and publishers are more risk averse.
0: Yeah. Unfortunately, as the publishers become more risk averse, they become less eager to give a writer 3, 4, 5 novels to try out before the 6th one hits. That did mm-hmm. used to be the model in a lot of cases.
1: Yeah.
0: And it bore incredible fruit. The publishers mm-hmm. do not help their own case by oftentimes throwing huge advances at first-time writers. That's a tendency that's clearly grown over time.
1: And it doesn't really make sense, does it? They lose money on what they're hoping might be a blockbuster. It seems like bad business to me.
0: I think that sometimes a large advance is seen as its own kind of signal. We're paying this writer a lot of money because we think this book is going to be really big. And so that tells everyone within the publishing house that it's going to be big, and they have to kind of act accordingly. You might even tell a feature writer the big advance can become part of the story. And that gamble makes its way down to the reader, and people are like, oh, this is the hot new thing. How cool. But for the most part, that doesn't happen. You pay a big advance and then you hope for the best, but it's the same way you would if you had paid a much smaller advance.
1: In your editorial, you wrote that, quote, reissues and older literature in general are weatherized against a climate so hostile to criticism that the coverage of books as we once knew it has gone from endangered to functionally extinct. And we've seen that. The standalone book reviews are all gone except for, I guess, the New York Times in newspapers. How do reissues sidestep the challenges that face new novels?
0: Reissued work does not depend on criticism in the same way that new work does. It needs less contextualization because already some of that contextualization is right there in the introduction and, you know, in the back cover and in old reviews that can be quoted. It also needs less of a kind of quality marker because you assume that if it's being reissued, then it's probably pretty good. And with a reissue, the story seems less evaluative and more almost sociological, or at least more engaged with the backstory. So, like, what is this world that this writer is revealing? What was their life like when they were writing it? Those are the central questions that emerge when you're finding out about these books.
1: You say the mechanisms for discovering new fiction have corroded. Ron Charles noted on NPR that there are more people who have walked on the moon than write reviews for a living.
0: Even as recently as when I got into the industry, which is around 20 years ago, you could just expect, I don't know, a debut novel, a novel by a writer who maybe had not been hugely well received, but who was on the way up. That book would get a lot of critical attention. You'd open the paperback and there'd be pages and pages of quotes, not only from the bigger coastal papers, but from the Cleveland Plain Dealer, from the Atlanta Journal-Constitution. And those newspapers, they had their readers, but crucially, they had this amplifying effect, right? It's not that all these reviews were amazing, that the newspapers were full of, like, generationally talented book critics, though some of them were. It's just that you had a density of this stuff. That attrition has been incredibly rapid and incredibly powerful. It has not, I think, been meaningfully filled by any alternative, right? We have the Substack ecosystem, TikTok, Instagram, book clubs. You know, it doesn't really match the scale.
1: I really miss the Washington Post's book world, their standalone review section.
0: The book world over the past few years, until it was murdered by Jeff Bezos, the book world under the leadership of John Williams, that was by far the most exciting book review in the country. There's no question. They did a tremendous job hiring interesting writers as critics, which is to say practitioner critics, but then they also published great work by their longtime contributors like Michael Derda. And that had a kind of vibrancy that I think, frankly, I think it was completely criminal to let that go, but ultimately not surprising under the reign of Bezos.
1: The New York Times recently invented a new job, canon editor, to compile definitive catalogs of culture. A deteriorating industry is entitled to its viral listicles, you wrote, but the new gig points to a critical culture more equipped to repackage and consecrate than to keep new talents warm.
0: That's right. What we're really talking around, I think, is the vitality and the context for new fiction. I think you do hear, or at least I hear, people saying, well, yeah, actually, literature in the past was better. Look at these titans and compare that to the kind of smallness of contemporary literature, and there's your answer. I take offense at this. I refuse to abide by it. I don't believe it. I think that it's actually like hard enough to find greatness in any era that I bristle at the idea that sort of greatness has vanished from ours. That said, this stuff needs help. It needs a kind of infrastructure to support it and to bring it out into the world. You hear something like canon editor and it implies the past and its very designation, right? Culture endures not by kind of endless recapitulation of things that have come before, even if some of those things are super interesting and haven't been attended to. It endures through new work that kind of reflects new social and cultural and political realities. And I genuinely worry that we're kind of at a moment where it's just so much easier and so much more appealing to look backward than to look at the present, that the opportunities for new work to emerge are just shrinking.
1: So is a new author today's best chance of success really decades from now? Maybe when they're dead?
0: That's such a depressing question. The problem is that if their best chance at success is 2 decades from now or more, then that just means that they're unlikely to actually have a career to begin with, right? I mean, maybe they write one book and then, I don't know, are they supported to write 5 or 6 or 7 or 8 more? One hopes that they are. But I don't know, I'm very interested in sort of like doing what I can, what we can, and to really making sure that contemporary literature has a place and an audience and that it just generates the same sort of enthusiasm that literature from the past does. We don't want to end up in a situation where we're giving the present short shrift.
1: A healthy publishing industry would have room for both the reissue and new authors, but how to make the publishing industry healthy is an entirely different interview.
0: That's true. I think the kind of broad tendency toward conglomeration is the wrong direction, very clearly.
1: Mark, thank you very much.
0: Thank you so much, Brooke. It's been a pleasure.
1: Mark Krotov is the publisher and co-editor of the literary magazine N+1.
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2: This is On the Media. I'm Michael Loewinger.
1: And I'm Brooke Gladstone. If you want to publish your great American literary novel while you're still alive, you'll need an agent, an elusive figure that is the gatekeeper of the literary world. Without an agent, an author can rarely sell their books to a big publisher.
6: If you talk to any writer, if you spend any time on message boards or private Facebook groups or go to conferences, it seems like all writers talk about is their agent.
1: Laura McGrath is an assistant professor of English at Temple University and the author of the book Middlemen: Literary Agents and the Making of American Fiction.
6: The agent is a source of gossip and fascination and obsession and sour grapes. And I was so fascinated by this mismatch. How could this person, who was so important to the life of the author by their own admission, also have escaped notice of literary historians?
1: Well, certainly if agents are as important as authors make them out to be, then they should have had some impact on the way that books have been published and bought and sold, and consequently the books we read. So why don't we know more about them?
6: No one likes a sellout, Brooke. No one is interested in a writer who is only doing things for the money. And of course, writers are not necessarily doing things only for the money, but often even the suggestion that a writer might be interested in the commercial value of their work can taint it or can make it appear as though they are somehow being impacted or affected by anything other than just the value of their art for art's sake. And if we do pay any attention to the people working behind the scenes with those writers, we often have other male romantic genius heroes. Mm-hmm. And those are editors, people like Max Perkins, people like Bob Gottlieb, people like Gordon Lish. And very rarely do we pay attention to the people who were working even further back behind the scenes. And those are literary agents, and those are very often women.
1: And the agent's work is, as you say, entirely relational. It's about ideas, but also, and especially, lunches, parties, networks.
6: You know, it's no wonder that so many literary agents have been women historically, because so much of their work relies on soft power, relies on whisper networks and gossip, all of these things that women have historically used to their advantage when they have been shut out of networks of male-dominated power. And so things like the lunch, that are these informal ways of getting to know one another and to plant seeds or ideas about maybe a change that a writer is going to make in the future, or maybe to suggest that a writer might be unhappy at their current publisher, that they might be trying to do something big or new with their career. Those things can happen softly when you are sharing a martini or a Cobb salad, and in a way that is ultimately untraceable.
1: What problem were literary agents created to solve?
6: Literary agents came into being in the UK in the 1870s and in the United States in the 1890s. And both of these roles were designed to solve a simple problem, which is that the author's interests were not being protected by traditional publishing deals. Publishers were interested in acquiring books for as little money as possible so that they could sell it for as much profit as possible. And they were in a position of power, which is they were the ones who could print and distribute and sell a book. And that's a position of power that they occupied and really still do in the eyes of many writers who are just so desperate to see their works in print. It's a lifelong dream to see a book with your name on it, and publishers know that. And they could exploit writers. They could make outrageous demands of writers that they had to often pay for printing services themselves. Writers were often edited without their permission. There was no one who was really aware of the rights that should be held by and protected for a writer.
1: And that brings us to the book auction, now a core feature of mainstream publishing. It was invented in the 60s by agents ostensibly trying to win their authors the best possible deal. This is the custom of sending out a manuscript to multiple publishers, soliciting offers from all of them at the same time. And there's one literary agent you focused on, Scott Meredith, who takes credit for inventing the book auction.
6: And every single obituary around Scott Meredith's death is happy to give him that credit, but I was not able to fully substantiate whether this is just industry lore or whether Meredith really is the initiator here. But early issues of Publishers Weekly do credit him as being among the few and the brave who were willing to cross that Rubicon of simultaneous submissions into an auction. Scott Meredith recognized that he, in fact, controlled supply, and that without these writers, without the writers that he represented and without the writers that he was finding, publishers would have nothing to publish. They would have no product to sell.
1: And he didn't care if he was characterized as a grubby, low-class rule breaker.
6: No, Scott Meredith did not care about his reputation in that way at all. And he was something of a petty scammer on the side as well. He was involved in this manuscript slush pile scheme.
1: Yeah, describe that. I found it appalling.
6: Yes. One of the ironclad rules of literary agenting is that you do not ever ask a writer to pay for anything. An agent does not make money unless and until a writer makes money. The American Association of Literary Agents, formerly the Association of Authors Representatives, had very strict rules about reading fees, and this was forbidden for literary agents to do. And Scott Meredith charged reading fees. He would take out advertisements. He would send out mailers in hopes of getting aspiring writers to send their manuscripts to his agency, where he had a small army of readers who would read through these manuscripts and send back Scott Meredith's personalized feedback. That, of course, was not Scott Meredith's personalized feedback at all, but in fact, the work of these struggling writers themselves who were reading dozens of these any given day.
1: Just to make some coin waiting for their big break.
6: Exactly. And the writer would be given just enough encouragement that if they sent back another, I don't know, $100, then maybe Scott Meredith would give it another read or be interested in signing them as a client. And of course, he wouldn't. And so all of these writers were strung along in what was essentially a huge slush pile money-making scheme.
1: But even though he got a bunch of manuscripts, he didn't always see the winners, right?
6: No, Scott Meredith represented a number of very reputable, very excellent clients who he found through traditional means. People like Carl Sagan and Norman Mailer, Philip K. Dick, who were writers that he represented faithfully and honestly, and who really valued his work as an agent. But when it came to the slush pile scam, there were many writers who he just didn't think much of. And those are people like Stephen King and Raymond Carver, who were attracted to the idea of working with Norman Mailer's agent. And yet the slush pile scam did not turn Stephen King or Raymond Carver into a Scott Meredith literary agency client.
1: Literary agents, of course, have shaped the business of book publishing. But I wonder how the tastes of agents influenced which books got published and which didn't.
6: One of the agents that I find most fascinating, who I think has had one of the most dramatic impacts on what we think of today as the American literary canon, is a woman named Candida Donadio. She was born in Brooklyn. She was the daughter of immigrants. By some accounts, she never even graduated from high school, and no one knows how she found her way into publishing. She's the sort of mythic figure that people love to speculate about, but that few people really know. And she found her way into the job of an assistant at the McIntosh and Otis Literary Agency. And while she was there, she picked up a manuscript from the slush pile. That was her responsibility as the sort of Girl Friday in the office. And she liked it. No one else in the office liked it, but she did. She read it and she said, there's something here and I know that I want to represent this writer. And she called the writer and asked if he would be represented by her. And she fought for years and years to try to get this manuscript published. And that was Catch 22 by Joseph Heller. He was her very first client. And from there, her taste only solidified. Her reputation only went up. She also was the first agent to recognize the genius of Thomas Pynchon.
1: Wow.
6: Also, writers like William Gaddis and Bernard Malamud and Philip Roth and John Cheever, a number of writers who we now associate with high postmodernism.
1: But was she good at the lunch?
6: Candida was amazing at the lunch. Candida Donatio's superpower was her ability to gossip, and nowhere is gossip more important than the publishing lunch. She made the Italian Pavilion her court. Everyone would come in to talk to Candida.
7: This is a restaurant in New York, I assume?
6: It is, the Italian Pavilion. It's Michael's now.
7: Yes. Oh, my God. Yep. Yes, I know it as Michael's.
6: Nora Ephron wrote this wonderful piece lampooning the publishing lunch and the way that it had become an institution. And the person that Nora Ephron name checks as being important to have had lunch with is Candida Donatio.
7: And in terms of tastemakers, who is standing out today?
6: To my mind, the most important literary tastemaker of the 21st century is an agent named Nicole Araji. She got her start in the 1990s, really committed to representing work that, in her words, straddles cultures. So some of her earliest clients were people like Juno Diaz and Edwige Danticat and Colson Whitehead. It's hard to imagine now when someone like Colson Whitehead wasn't this literary titan that we know him to be, but she represented him very early on in his career, before his first novel sold. And she's changed the idea of what could be possible and what could be saleable. For publishers who have, I think, long been very hesitant to represent or to sign writers who are not white. At the time that I was writing my book, there was no agent whose clients had been nominated or had won more literary prizes than Nicole Araji, save for one. The outsized impact of her taste, whether we're talking about literary prizes or we're talking about sales or we're talking about simply a cultural conversation, cannot be measured.
7: Some critics point to self-publishing as a way to open up book writing and reading to more kinds of people. And some big hits have emerged from that market. You've had 50 Shades of Grey, The Martian. You're skeptical of the idea that self-publishing can solve the issues that plague traditional publishing.
6: Self-publishing has provided some really helpful opportunities for communities of writers and readers to find each other outside of traditional systems and outside of traditional publishing that might not believe that there is an audience for a particular book. And self-publishing, publishing online, has allowed a lot of writers to make a claim to say, like, actually, no, there are readers for this book, and I have found them, and I have reached them. And so you see more writers moving from the self-publishing world into the traditional publishing world because they are able to bring a lot of readers with them. However, there is a big caveat to this, which is that the majority of self-publishing now takes place on Amazon's Kindle Direct platform. And what we found is that self-publishing is not, in fact, this gatekeeperless haven, or in fact, this space where authors have some sort of techno-utopia. In fact, the gatekeepers aren't humans. They're not literary agents. They're just algorithms. We don't know how algorithms are choosing to platform certain books. And every time that writers figure out what an algorithm privileges, whether that is shorter chapters or longer chapters or cliffhangers or seriality, right? Very long books. Every time writers figure that out, books change to write toward that algorithmic privilege. Hmm. And then the algorithm changes again. And so much of what self-publishing is doing is still trying to appeal to gatekeepers. It's just that those gatekeepers are behind the scenes, written in code at Amazon Kindle Direct Publishing, rather than a literary agent sitting in an office, maybe talking to her assistant.
7: Right. And you prefer your literary gatekeepers to be human.
6: I want a literary gatekeeper who is interested in my taste and my time. People tend to think of gatekeeping as this really dirty word. On the internet, it's become a way of signaling keeping secrets or keeping people out. But I think what the case of Candida Donatio shows us, and Nicole Araji, and so many of the agents that I profile, is that gatekeeping is not simply a matter of closing some doors, but it's a matter of opening others. It's a matter of advocating for the work that you believe in and showing someone not only how to get in the gate, but also what path they should take once they get there. And that work of advocacy that helps a book go from an idea or a manuscript to a product is really important. And when I think about gatekeeping, I think about advocacy. I think about all of the time and work that agents spend fighting for a book and fighting for their writers, which is ultimately another way of fighting for readers and another way of fighting for readership.
7: Laura, thank you so much.
6: Thank you. This was such a pleasure.
7: Laura McGrath is the author of the book Middlemen, Literary Agents and the Making of American Fiction.
2: That's it for this week's show. 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Travis Mannin is our video producer. Our technical director is Jennifer Munson, with engineering from Greg Rippin.
7: Eloise Blondio is our senior producer, and our executive producer is Katya Rogers. On the Media is produced by WNYC. I'm Brooke Gladstone.
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14: If the polls are exactly right, the Democrats would win the Senate by flipping Ohio, Alaska, and Texas. They would lose Maine, but it would still be enough. If they lost other states, the Democrats would need to compensate for that by winning in a state like Kansas or Iowa.
15: I'm Michael Barbaro. 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

0: Live from NPR News in Washington, I'm Ryland Barton. President Trump signed an executive order today to try and lower diesel fuel costs. NPR's Franco Ordonez. Trump signed the order during a campaign rally in Nebraska.
1: President Trump told the audience in the middle of agriculture country that he was signing the order to help farmers. The rising cost of fuel has been a significant challenge for Republicans heading into the midterms. Prices for diesel used by trucks have been hit particularly hard due to the wars in both Iran and Ukraine. The president did not share details, but the order is expected to expand access to diesel, including so-called red dye diesel fuel, which is used by the agriculture industry and not subject to the same state and federal highway taxes as regular diesel. A number of states, including Texas, Alabama, Arkansas, Louisiana, and Kentucky, have recently taken steps on their own to provide relief from continued high prices at the pump. Franco Ordonez, NPR News.
0: The Supreme Court began a new term today with a significant case on climate change. Also on the docket, religious rights, the Second Amendment, and immigration. NPR's Nina Totenberg has more on the court's agenda.
2: The number of emergency appeals during the Trump administration has ballooned, while the number of fully briefed and argued cases has plummeted. And the result of all that is that the Trump administration has managed, at least in the short run, to block most of the lower court decisions it doesn't like. That said, of course, the court will be hearing lots of fully briefed and argued cases. In addition, big test cases on immigration, guns, religion, climate change, and of course, the upcoming election is likely to make at least a guest appearance.
0: NPR's Nina Totenberg reporting. The White House did not allow reporters from Politico to fly on Air Force One today. It comes as Politico and President Trump are in active litigation over the news outlet's right to cover him. NPR's Juliana Kim reports.
3: A Politico spokesperson confirmed to NPR that the publication was excluded from Monday's press pool, which refers to a group of reporters traveling with the president. Politico, along with CNN and MS Now, was barred from the White House last month before they filed a lawsuit and a judge ordered the Trump administration to temporarily restore access. The outlets accused Trump of retaliating because of what he says is unfavorable coverage of him. In a statement, the White House said traveling with the president on Air Force One is a privilege, not a right. The next hearing on the case is scheduled for Thursday. Juliana Kim, NPR News.
0: The Canadian press projects the separatist Parti Québécois has won Quebec's provincial election. The party has promised another referendum on independence from Canada, though the party leader says he would wait until President Trump's no longer in office. Alberta voters have a referendum on separation from Canada in 2 weeks. U.S. stocks rose near their records today. You are listening to NPR News from Washington. Writing advocacy group PEN America says there were nearly 12,000 book bans in public schools over the past year, the highest since tracking began 5 years ago. Stephen King remains one of the most banned remains the most banned author for the second year. Many bans occur in Florida and Texas. A student protest movement continues in France with scattered but intense violence. NPR's Eleanor Beardsley reports more than 700 police and 200 young people have been injured.
4: More than 6,000 people have been arrested, though most released since last week when peaceful student protests against degraded facilities and a lack of teachers took a violent turn. The right is largely blaming the students and denouncing a lack of authority. A news crew from BFM television was trapped inside a school as young masked men set fire to it. We are under siege, says the reporter. Others say the police are too violent. In a tragic incident in the northern city of Lens, a 15-year-old lost his hand when he picked up a tear gas canister that exploded. Students are calling for a massive protest march in Paris Tuesday. Left-wing unions are calling on their members to march with the students to protect them from the police. Eleanor Beardsley, NPR News, Paris.
0: The NBA is experimenting with a smart basketball that has a Bluetooth sensor in it and can collect data for use in real-time officiating decisions. The league said the information from the Wilson-developed balls will be for research only and not affect calls made during those games. And the technology will only be used during the preseason. I'm Ryland Barton. This is NPR News from Washington.
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6: From the New York Times, I'm Michael Barbaro. This is The Daily. A new set of polls from The Times finds that Democratic candidates are doing remarkably well in the red states that they need to win to flip control of the U.S. Senate in next month's midterm elections. But they're doing less well in the blue states that, in theory, should be far easier for them to win. Today, my colleague, chief political analyst Nate Cohn, offers his theory of what's behind the numbers. It's Monday, October 5th. Nate, welcome back.
7: Michael, thank you for having me.
6: Okay. Nate, in your last appearance on the show, you explained that to flip control of the United States Senate, which is a genuine possibility in these midterms for Democrats, that they would have to win seats in states, to use your words in that last conversation, that Democrats have no business winning, red states. Or, put differently, Republicans could keep control of the Senate by winning the kinds of seats that they always win in the Trump era. That was basically your analysis.
7: That's right. To win the Senate, the Democrats must, even if everything else goes right, win at least two states that Trump won by at least 11 points in the last presidential election. So we pulled the five red states where the Democrats seem to have their best chance of winning: Ohio, Texas, Iowa, Alaska, and Kansas. All five of those states voted for Trump by at least 11 points in 2024. And we found the Democrats were really highly competitive in all five of them. We found them with meaningful leads in three of the states: Texas, Alaska, and Ohio. We found the race tied in Kansas, and we had the Republicans with a nominal one-point edge in Iowa.
6: Nate, this feels quite meaningful that Democrats have real leads in three solidly Republican red states and are basically tied in the other two.
7: It's extraordinary. I mean, to take a historic perspective on this, for the Democrats to even win one of these states would really be exceptional. It has been 16 years since a party has managed to win even one state that leans so much toward the other side in a regularly scheduled Senate election. So to contemplate that the Democrats have a serious chance to not just win two, but perhaps even more, this is something that we just haven't seen in this era of polarized politics.
6: Right. And this would seem to tell us that Republicans' unpopularity in this moment and in this midterm election is basically turning red states into battleground states, into swing states, almost.
7: Yeah, I think that's right.
6: Okay, let's just focus for a moment on the first of those. And I assume the Republicans' challenges in these red states are mostly tied to the fact that the president is so unpopular. But what exactly did you find?
7: Look, it's hard to be surprised when we see bad numbers for the president at this point. It's been the story all cycle, but these numbers are really shockingly bad, I think, for the president. His approval rating across these five states is just 40%. And to step back for a second, these are states where Trump won 56% of the vote in the last election. So it just suggests that a huge chunk of the typical Republican coalition in these states is outright dissatisfied with the president's handling of almost every issue that we asked about in the poll.
6: Such as?
7: Such as the economy, the war, affordability, gas prices, in most of these states, immigration as well. There's nothing good here for the president. And I should also point out that the president's approval rating has dropped in these states 5 points since we pulled them last in June. So he is falling as we enter the heart of the campaign season to a real danger zone that we didn't see earlier in the year and that I don't think we've seen for an incumbent president in such solid states, probably since George W. Bush in 2008 or 2006.
6: Okay. Well, let's move on to the second part of what seems to be behind the strength of Democrats in these traditionally red states when it comes to Senate races. And that's what you said are strong candidates on the Democratic side, which I presume means weaker candidates on the Republican side.
7: Yeah, I mean, as bad as the president's approval ratings are, I'm not sure it would be enough for Democrats to win states this Republican if it weren't for the fact that they also seem to have really found the right five candidates in these states. Just for a simple overview, in all five of these states, more voters say they have a favorable view of the Democratic candidate than an unfavorable view. And conversely, more voters say they have an unfavorable view of the Republican candidate than a favorable one.
6: Wow.
7: Even though, again, these are red states, more voters say they're Republicans than Democrats, and yet they like the Democrat more.
6: That's fascinating.
7: And the advantage that the Democratic candidates possess is it's very broad. I mean, just take two questions. Who has the better moral character? The Democrat leads in all five states. So that's a judgment about their like personal integrity. But even more surprising, perhaps, which candidate is too far to the left versus too far to the right? Even though in all of these states, voters say the Democratic Party is too far to the left. In all five of these states, voters say the Republican candidate is too far to the right and are less likely to say the same of the Democratic candidate. So the Democrats have nominated people who voters find personally compelling and who they consider to be ideologically acceptable, despite how conservative these states are. That's a real feat.
6: So let's talk about one or two of these Democratic candidates in particular, and let's maybe start with Kansas, which definitionally, at least in my lifetime, has been very strongly identified with Republicans.
7: It is the most Republican state of the bunch in the last presidential election, and it is also the one where the Democrats have, according to this poll, their most popular candidate in Adam Hamilton. And Adam Hamilton, I think, just exemplifies how the Democrats have managed to find someone who is both acceptable on personal grounds and ideologically a moderate. He is a pastor of the largest United Methodist congregation in the country. And certainly by being a pastor, you would presume that he's of good moral character. You would also be less likely to assume that he's an ideological radical. And for good measure, he has no electoral track record. There's nothing that the Republicans can really tag him with. It's a very challenging person for them to run against.
6: And what about the Republican candidate in Kansas that Hamilton faces?
7: As the Republican candidate, Roger Marshall is not a very strong candidate. He is the incumbent, but he is someone who has underperformed in the past. He did not do especially well in 2020 for a Republican in Kansas, even though he won comfortably. He has all kinds of liabilities. When he was a medical doctor in Kansas, he, in pursuit of medical debt on some of his patients, he had low-income Kansans arrested for minor medical debts. The Democrats have been airing advertisements about that in the state.
6: Mm-hmm.
7: And you put all of that together, and now looks like it could be a top-tier battleground state that people didn't have on the map at the beginning of the cycle.
6: Right. So talk, Nate, about how this question of strong Democratic candidate, weak Republican candidate is playing out in the states where the Democratic lead is even bigger than in Kansas. For example, I guess in Texas or Alaska.
7: It's clearly the story in all three of the states where the Democrats have a comfortable lead. That's Texas, where James Tallarico is up 6 points over Republican Ken Paxton. Alaska, where Democrat Mary Peltola is up 7 points over Republican Dan Sullivan. And Ohio, where Democrat Sherrod Brown leads Republican John Husted by 3 points. In all three of those races, the Democrats have the candidate quality advantage. To take maybe the most opposite case from Kansas, I think maybe focusing on Texas is an easy one.
6: Sure, please.
7: If Adam Hamilton is the most popular candidate in the poll, the Republican candidate in Texas, Ken Paxton, is the least popular candidate in the poll. His political woes are not new and maybe familiar to many people listening right now. He was impeached by his own party. He's faced federal investigation. He is in the middle of a messy divorce. And President Trump, who's endorsed Ken Paxton, he just makes fun of him ceaselessly. This is not a compelling candidate. I mentioned earlier that the Democrats have this advantage on moral character. Well, that advantage is 23 points in Texas.
6: I mean, why in your mind, and given the very polarized era we live in, aren't Republican voters able to look past flawed candidates and just summon what we have come to understand is a reflexive, some would even call it tribal voting instinct, and get behind these Republican Party candidates? The poll is just finding that's not happening.
7: I think it's worth sort of peeling back the layers here. The first layer that's peeled away from the Republicans are the voters that gave him a chance for the first time in 2024. Young voters, Latino voters, these are not loyal Republicans, and they did not get what they thought they were voting for. No wars, low prices. Instead, prices are up. We're entangled in a foreign war. The immigration stuff has gone farther than any of these voters wanted. And there's now an enormous reversion back to the Democrats. And that's a huge problem for Republicans in Texas in particular, which is one of the most Latino states in the country and also has a disproportionately young population.
6: Mm-hmm.
7: And in the poll, James Tallarico has more than 60% of the vote among Latino voters. He's up by nearly 30 points. And alone, the Latino vote is enough to make that state into a battleground this cycle.
6: Fascinating.
7: But that's just the first layer. These are states that are reliably Republican. For the Democrats to lead here, the Democrats are breaking in to a kind of voter who they just don't usually win. And I think it's important to remember that while the Republican Party is really unified in a lot of ways behind Donald Trump, there is and always has been a meaningful part of the Republican Party that has serious reservations about Trump. Because there are Republicans who disagree with Trump on tariffs and disagree with him on immigration and disagree with his personal conduct and his moral character. And I think it is worth remembering that all five of these states voted against Donald Trump in the 2016 Republican primary. And now that things have gotten this bad, the floor is sort of falling out beneath Republican candidates here. I think that's the easiest explanation for why maybe these states are racing to the left farther than other states. That all along there has been in these states a traditional group of Republican voters who has never really been comfortable with him, has gone along against the Democrats. But now, with Democrats putting forward the right folks and with things getting so bad in Washington, they might just be about to do something they've never done before. So it goes without saying that the Democrats are overjoyed to be doing this well in red states. But their strength in these red states is even more important because the Democrats are actually having an unexpectedly difficult time in several relatively blue states that the Democrats might have assumed they could take for granted at the beginning of the cycle, let alone in this political environment.
6: Okay, so we're going to talk about that somewhat counterintuitive idea that Democrats are having a tougher time in blue states right after the break. We'll be right back.
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6: I'm Michael Barbaro. This is The Daily. A new set of polls from The Times finds that Democratic candidates are doing remarkably well in the red states that they need to win to flip control of the U.S. Senate in next month's midterm elections. My colleague, Chief Political Analyst Nate Cohn, offers his theory of what's behind the numbers. So, Nate, talk about what you found in the polling of the key Senate races in the blue or bluer states than the red states that we just talked about.
7: Yeah, in addition to the five red states that we just pulled, we also surveyed three blue to purple states, Maine, Michigan, and New Hampshire. And despite these enormous Democratic breakthroughs in the red states, the races are still pretty competitive in these more Democratic-leaning states.
6: Hmm. And why is that?
7: Well, the answer ultimately comes back to candidate quality again. Donald Trump is extraordinarily unpopular in all of these states, but the Republicans have either nominated really strong candidates who are relatively moderate and have well-established bases of support in the state, or the Democrats have nominated someone who has the potential, at least, to alienate some voters who would otherwise vote for a Democrat. And the most extreme case is Maine. Maine is, of all the states, the most Democratic, and it is the one where the Republican is doing best. Susan Collins actually led our poll by 3 points and scored well on basically everything we asked about. They think she's an effective senator. They don't think she's too far to the right, even though this is a blue state. And this is someone who has a lot of support in Maine, built over decades of public service there.
6: Mm-hmm. I'm curious what Maine residents told us about why they don't like Troy Jackson.
7: I've got to be honest, I don't feel like the poll really did a great job of explaining why Troy Jackson is this unpopular. His rating in the poll is 49% unfavorable, 41% favorable in a blue state. That's much worse than any of the other Democratic candidates. He's not a perfect candidate. He's not the most charismatic figure. He also became the Democratic nominee in an unusual way when he was selected by a convention to replace Graham Plattner in July. But I have to say that I think the single biggest mystery across these eight polls is, why is Troy Jackson this unpopular?
6: Interesting. Okay, so that's Maine. Is there anything else notable that you found about the other two blue-purple states, New Hampshire and Michigan?
7: I think Michigan is the one worth focusing on. Unlike Maine, this is not a story of a strong Republican candidate. It's a story of a complicated Democratic candidate who has real strengths and weaknesses. And the question has been, are these weaknesses bad enough, severe enough to cost Democrats a state that they should really win easily in this political environment?
6: Mm-hmm.
7: The poll found Abdul El-Sayed, the Democrat, up 5 points over Mike Rogers, 49-44. But when you look under the hood of this poll, though, I think you see that there are still some risks here for Democrats. So Dr. El-Sayed, he is a progressive candidate and not just someone who has progressive views on the issues, but who is part of this sort of activist wing of the party. And he won his party's primary very narrowly on the strength of support from young voters in particular. And the poll definitely shows that he has real strength among young voters heading into the general election. I think it's possible that he actually has the biggest lead among young voters in this poll of any time Siena poll ever conducted. I think it's possible. We've done hundreds of them, but he's up 82-11 among 18 to 29-year-olds in the poll.
6: Basically, he's electrifying the youth of Michigan.
7: He's at least electrifying them to pick up the phone and take a poll about him. So that's that's an extraordinary number. I have to say that I feel like there's a little bit of risk entailed in being so dependent on a fickle and difficult-to-reach voting block. Like, if the truth of it is that he's actually at 60%, which would still be a good number, you know, then he's in a lot more trouble than the poll found. On the other hand, the poll does show him with real weaknesses among the kind of voting groups that Democrats have been doing really well among this cycle. And in the poll, there are a lot of black voters who say they're going to vote for the Republican for Senate, even though they plan to vote Democratic for governor and for Congress as well.
6: Wow.
7: And similarly, he's doing much worse among older voters. He's losing among voters over age 45, whereas the other Democrats are essentially tied or ahead. So there, again, if the poll has overstated his strengths a little bit, and those weaknesses are real, then suddenly maybe this is a closer race than we think. But again, he's up 5, and you can take that one of two ways. On the one hand, 5 points is a meaningful lead. On the other hand, it's a real underperformance. In fact, the Democrats lead by 10 points on the generic ballot in the poll. So he's cost Democrats half of the lead they ought to have in this race. So I do think you really can look at it evenly and fairly from both perspectives.
6: Nate, given what the polling you've done in all these eight states reveals, what, in your mind, is the clearest path for the Senate to flip? And I'm not asking you to prognosticate, just answer based on what the poll found.
7: Well, there are a lot of ways to think about that, but let's use the one we did at the beginning of the episode. The Democrats need to win at least two states that Trump won by 11 points to win, provided everything else goes their way. The blue state polls suggest they can't count on everything going their way. We found Susan Collins leading in Maine, after all, and she may not win Maine in the end. But if she did, then Democrats would need three of those red states. As I mentioned at the beginning, the poll has the Democrats ahead by 3 points or more in three red states. So if the polls are exactly right, the Democrats would win the Senate by flipping Ohio, Alaska, and Texas. They would lose Maine, but it would still be enough. If they lost other states, the Democrats would need to compensate for that by winning in a state like Kansas or Iowa. And alternately, if the Democrats ultimately won Maine, then they could afford to lose one of those red states where they have a comfortable lead in our polling.
6: Got it. All to say, the future of the Senate is really hard to predict, foolhardy to predict. But regardless of who ends up winning the Senate, I think what's most striking to me anyway is that in the lead up to this election, Democrats quite clearly are making bigger gains in red states than they are in blue or swing states. And that is just very counterintuitive.
7: Even crazier than that, Michael, they're not just making bigger gains. Democrats are doing better in Texas than they are in Michigan and Maine in this poll. And I think that, you know, we'll see what the election result is going to be in a month, obviously.
6: Mm-hmm. So one way of looking at these polls is that they tell us voters are rejecting both parties right now to a certain degree. And so in these states that are most likely to determine control of the U.S. Senate, being a candidate that is not too closely tied to

0: Well, Nate, Michael, as always, thank you very much.
1: Thank you for having me. Always fun.
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4: 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I'm Michael Robardo. See you tomorrow.
5: I'm Dr. Anthony Lazarowitz, and this is Climate Connections. Climate change is not a game, but a board game created at the College of Menominee Nation in Wisconsin aims to help people understand how climate change affects tribal communities and how they can respond.
6: So the game is, it's a fictional reservation and a fictional tribe, but it's inspired by the Menominee tribe and reservation.
5: Sarah Smith of the College's Sustainable Development Institute helped develop the game, called Restoration. Her team is beta testing it and plans to release a free version next year. Players are tasked with responding to floods, fires, droughts, and other climate impacts. The cards they play determine how well the tribe can withstand and recover from these events. For example, investing in emergency planning can help protect against a fire or flood, and developing a solar farm can help reduce the risk of power outages. Players are forced to consider how different decisions affect the tribe economically, environmentally, and culturally, and they gain and lose points both as individual players and as a group.
6: This is a very community-based game, because if the community loses, we all lose.
5: So Smith hopes the game provides a fun way to think through the real-life decisions and trade-offs that come with preparing for climate disasters. Climate Connections is produced by the Yale Center for Environmental Communication. To learn more about climate change, visit climateconnections.org.
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10: Positivity. We're just about 1 month out from the midterm elections in these United States, and despite all the gerrymandering and voting restrictions, legal challenges, and personnel shakeups, it looks like the Democrats are going to flip the House of Representatives.
11: The vibes, if you ask Democrats, are incredibly strong. 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
10: So on Today Explained from Vox, how are the Democrats going to mess this up? Nah, JK, JK, JK.
12: Let's enjoy it while we can.
11: The question isn't anymore like, will Democrats flip the House majority? It's how big is that majority going to be?
12: And they hear the sound.
10: So on Today Explained from Vox, we're going to talk about the new sheriff in town if all of this goes as Democrats think it's going to go. Hakeem's House, coming up on the show. What we're after.

0: Jason. And Jason wanted to start with that super racist video Trump posted depicting the Obamas as apes.
1: Jeffries has this reputation for being a very calm, deliberate, not angry person. You know, oftentimes to his detriment. I think a lot of Democratic partisans wish he would be more angry. But the way he told me the story, he was legitimately pissed off. And he realized that he needed to respond in some way. And he didn't think that a tweet would be sufficient. He wanted to do, an Instagram post. And, you know, he looked into his aide's iPhone and he said,
2: Donald Trump and his vile, racist, and malignant behavior.
1: And as soon as he was done recording the video, I think he started to have second thoughts. And, you know, they sent the video up to Washington for a social media team to edit. And he told them, like, let's bleep out the word. For him, it was a smashing social media success.
3: Well, well, well. Welcome to the party, Hakeem. We've all been here a while, but we saved you a seat.
0: Hakeem Jeffries has no left to give. I like it. You spent months writing about Hakeem Jeffries, and you were given access that a lot of people in the media rarely get to this individual. Why did you want to start your profile of him with that story? What does it tell us about who this individual is?
1: I mean, I thought it captured his, the dilemma he faces in some ways, just in the sense that he is this very deliberate, you know, calculated in a lot of ways, a political figure, very conventional, and he is operating in a political space these days that doesn't really reward or appreciate that approach, and oftentimes that approach is not successful. And I think he is, you know, he's trying to adapt to the new rules of the road. And, you know, he's kind of doing it in fits and starts. And sometimes he's more successful than others. But I still think even when he is successful, he still has some maybe qualms about it.
0: I remember when former Speaker Kevin McCarthy got the gig, it was like this culmination of a lifelong aspiration. How long has Hakeem Jeffries wanted to be Speaker of the House?
1: When he got to Congress in 2012, he definitely, I think, you know, wanted to become a player.
4: There's a hip-hop song, Every Day I'm Hustling.
5: Yeah.
4: And I kind of feel that way down here in Washington, in a positive manner, of course.
1: He wanted to be in leadership, you know, chair a committee, whatever. He was someone who kind of had his eye on that. At the same time he kind of had his eye on that, the Congressional Black Caucus, I think, had started to think a little bit differently about what they could achieve in Congress. You know, for a long time, they wanted their members to get chairmanships and things like that, or maybe be like, you know, majority whip. But by the time Jeffries got there, they started to think that we could actually get a speaker. And his arrival kind of coincided with this realization on the part of the CBC. And I think a lot of CBC members kind of viewed Jeffries as a potential future speaker, and they started to groom him for that. And pretty soon after that, Nancy Pelosi started to think of him as someone who would be a good member of her leadership team. And I think, I think by 2018, that's when it really sort of became apparent that he was going to be someone who could potentially be a speaker.
0: What does he actually stand for as a leading Democrat, as the most powerful Democrat in the House?
1: I think quite intentionally he doesn't stand for anything. I think that in some ways has been, you know, key to his success, is that he has managed for the most part to avoid, you know, being kind of pigeonholed or put anywhere on the ideological spectrum. He is very critical of the far left of the party, especially the DSA.
3: Do Democratic Socialists belong in the Democratic Party, Leader Jeffries?
4: Well, what I can say is that I do not support defunding the police. I do not support open borders. I do not support abolishing the Senate.
1: He views the DSA as, and this is, you know, particular to Brooklyn, I mean, he views them as college-educated young white people who are coming to Brooklyn and displacing older black working class people. But I was talking to this you know, former Democratic congressional aide, and basically asking this person the question you're asking me, you know, what does he stand for? And this person was, you know, trying to kind of explain it, and finally just was sort of exasperated and just said, you know, and he said he's intentionally not trying not to stand for anything. He's sort of like hotel art. He just is, and it's satisfactory.
0: He just is.
1: Yeah.
0: I mean, we always joke about the Democratic tent being so big. You know, at one point in 2024, it included everyone from AOC to Liz Cheney. Now it might include everyone from Abdul al-Sayed to Karl Rove.
1: Yes.
0: Yeah, we don't have a lot of case studies for how he manages his caucus because they haven't been in power. But I think maybe one of the most telling examples was the shutdown, because they were, in a way, like the power brokers there. Yeah. Tell us how Hakeem Jeffries managed that.
1: That was probably his greatest success as minority leader. When Trump took office for the second time, especially for those first, you know, few months, I think all of sort of congressional Democrats, and Jeffries especially, they were like really on their heels. They could not figure out how to deal with this guy and what they're going to do to stop him. And, you know, Jeffries was even complaining that, you know, he didn't have any leverage. It was almost sort of like plaintively, like saying he didn't have any leverage.
4: I'm trying to figure out what leverage we actually have. What leverage do we have? Republicans have repeatedly lectured America. They control the House, the Senate, and the presidency. It's their government.
1: But then he eventually realized that a shutdown would be at least a little bit of leverage. But the real question was, what was the shutdown going to be about? And there were a lot of Democratic members of Congress who wanted it to be about, you know, authoritarianism or corruption. They wanted it to be about all these different issues. And Jeffries was really insistent that we need to make this about one issue, and we need to make it about health care.
5: Americans know that they need us to stand up and save their health care.
4: There is a Republican health care crisis that is devastating the American people, and we're going to continue to stand up for everyday Americans.
6: Donald Trump and Republicans have barreled us into a shutdown because they refuse to protect Americans' health care.
1: And, you know, the Democrats are the one who caused the shutdown. And normally, in the way shutdowns have worked in the past, it's the party that causes the shutdown that gets the heat from the public. But this time around, I think because Democrats were so consistent in saying this is about health care, and Republicans were so scattered in their own messaging and their own explanations of what was going on, Democrats, you know, they're polling numbers went up, or Trump's and Republicans went down, and that was a real victory for Jeffries.
0: Did that whole incident put Jeffries on the president's radar in a way that he wasn't? It doesn't seem like the president really talks about Hakeem Jeffries very much.
1: No, it comes and it goes. For a long time, like, he wouldn't mention Jeffries at all. I mean, I think Jeffries told me something like the first time he believes Trump ever said his name publicly was just last year. Yeah, the way to tell if Trump is thinking about you is if he posts about you on Truth Social. Mm. And he started to post about Jeffries a lot, you know, and all the usual kind of insults he lobs, especially at black politicians, you know, that Jeffries was low IQ and a thug.
7: Truth Social.
8: This lunatic, Hakeem Low IQ Jeffries, should be charged with inciting violence. The radical left Democrats actually want to destroy our country, President DJT.
1: But yeah, he does seem to be paying a little bit more to Jeffries now than he was before.
0: And do we think Jeffries is ready to go toe-to-toe with the President of the United States if that's what voters decide he's to do this November?
1: In his mind, he's ready. And I think in his own stilted, rehearsed, steady fashion, he will go toe-to-toe with Donald Trump. He will talk about affordability, and he'll talk about corruption, and he'll, you know, talk about the so-called president. I don't think it will necessarily be satisfying for a lot of Democratic voters out there and Democratic partisans. But I think Jeffries, I don't think you're going to see a new Hakeem Jeffries if he's Speaker. I think he's going to, especially rhetorically, perform the same way he has before. But I think it's going to take him a little while to figure out how to do the job.
0: What Hakeem's gonna do with all that power when we're back on Today Explained.

We reached out to Hakeem Jeffries to talk, and he did get back to us and was interested, but, like, it still hasn't happened. Our door's always open, Hakeem. Anyway, he did talk to Jason Zengerle from The New Yorker, so we talked to

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12: Okay, now we're joined by Mariana Sotomayor, who's the Capitol Hill correspondent for PUC News. Mariana, what are the vibes in the House around these midterms right now?
13: The vibes, if you ask Democrats, are incredibly strong. I mean, if anything, it's mostly Democrats trying to tell each other, like, don't oversell how amazing of a night we're going to have.
12: Wow.
13: Yes. And like genuinely in the number of conversations that I've been having with strategists, lawmakers, those seeking office themselves, like the question isn't anymore like, will Democrats flip the House majority? It's Democrats will flip the House majority. How big is that majority going to be? They want to play in like deep Trump districts. And they've been doing that in like Trump plus 5, Trump plus 10 districts that he won in 24. Now they're like, what about Trump plus 21 districts? And some people are like, whoa, guys, let's not get too overly excited, because also everybody kind of has some PTSD from the 22 midterms. That's when Republicans ended up taking up the House. And Republicans were in the same place around this time where they're like, oh my gosh, we're going to flip 30 plus seats.
14: Republicans did not see the red wave they predicted.
15: I've heard it called, you know, the red sprinkler. I've heard it called the red splash, the red puddle.
13: And then they only gained a 5-seat majority. And we saw how difficult that was for Republicans, and frankly, it continues to be.
12: You would think that the Democrats would be trying to sell themselves based on like, here's what we're going to do if we flip the House and the Senate. But I don't hear a ton of that kind of talk, maybe by design, because they just want to focus all their energies on what they don't like about what this administration's doing, because that's the more popular approach. But what is this party's priorities if they take back the House?
13: You are totally spot on that. It is more or less vague in some ways. I'm sure Democrats would argue, no, we're being really specific. And sure, we do know that if they take the majority, there's three planks. And this is what Jeffries outlined even a year ago. And Schumer, to some extent, has also adopted these planks. They want to tackle affordability, healthcare, and corruption.
11: The fighting to lower the high costs of groceries, gas, and goods. We're fighting to make healthcare affordable. for every single American. And we certainly will fight to hold the crooks accountable.
4: Affordability means a number of different things. And the way that Jeffries is looking at it is you have your first 100 hours, your 100 days, and then your first year. And we don't really know what is going to come up in those 100 days and in the first year. But within those 100 hours, he's starting to give us some hints.
11: We've established 5 working groups on affordability. A working group on housing, a working group on health care, a working group on child care, a working group on groceries and goods, and a working group on gas and utilities.
4: And there are some issues where they could easily, probably very quickly pass, right? Like those Medicaid tax credits that are going to expire just in the next couple of months because of the One Big Beautiful Bill.
11: We have to reverse the Medicaid cuts. We should extend the Affordable Care Act tax credits.
4: Also, you have the corruption part of this where Democrats already 4 months, a number of committee Democrats have been, one, taking notes. It's like, oh, the Trump admin did that. Okay, going to write that down so I can remember to circle back when we have the majority. But I've been told to expect subpoenas to start being sent out to administration officials, to cabinet officials, to potential like corporations that have cozied up too close to the Trump administration pretty much after the House majority is declared. But again, still pretty vague. We don't have the line by line items yet.
12: This entire episode we're making is premised upon the idea that if the Democrats win or win big, Hakeem Jeffries becomes the speaker. But of course, in recent history, we have seen a planned succession go sideways for, let's say, I don't know, Kevin McCarthy. Is it all but certain that Hakeem Jeffries will indeed be speaker if the Democrats win or win big?
4: Yeah, look, from inside of the Capitol, all that I've heard is that he is going to be speaker. And I haven't heard anything from the number of lawmakers who've already been elected that they are going to try to, you know, cause any kind of issues ahead of a speakership election. That being said, a number of progressives like Alexandria Ocasio-Cortez, Delia Ramirez, a number of those members are already talking to a number of the progressives who are coming in, who are kind of being a little coy with whether they're going to vote for Jeffries. And their message has been, look, Democrats need to stay united. We have difference of opinions on a number of fronts, but we need to be united. We need to govern. And we can't get to any of that until we elect a speaker.
12: You know, Jason, who we heard from earlier in the show, who profiled Hakeem for The New Yorker, was saying how he's definitely going to be learning a lot on the job. And I remember Nancy Pelosi didn't really want to spend, you know, the years of Trump 1 investigating and impeaching, but the nature of Trump 1 like forced her to ultimately do that. Do you think Jeffries has learned anything from how his predecessor approached the president? Because we don't know what these next 2 years will bring. We don't know how this presidency is going to end. Some people are still worried that the president may not step down.
4: Yeah. No, to your question about impeachment, it is fascinating to see where House Democrats are right now versus like where they were back then. I do not hear let's impeach Trump that much from, like, again, the 200 and something Democrats that are currently in office. And the reason why is because, one, there is the thinking like, okay, the Constitution says he can only be a 2-term president. Like, truly, it's going to be ridiculous. And probably the Supreme Court's going to rule like he can't run again. So let's not get into that. But because Democrats are already thinking, planning, strategizing all of their investigations, I think we should expect possible impeachments against cabinet officials, particularly Pete Hegseth is a name I keep hearing a lot, because there's a number of Republicans who are incredibly upset with him. So Democrats are kind of thinking a little bit more strategically in terms of if we are going to impeach or if we're really going to try and subpoena or hold people in contempt of Congress, et cetera, will we have Republicans backing us up in those certain cases? Or if they don't, just create a tough vote for them.
12: I mean, these three planks, affordability, health care, and holding the crooks accountable or investigations, whatever it might be. Those could have been the planks like in month one or month two of this second Trump go round. I wonder how much motivation there is in the caucus to like take on some of the issues that have come up in maybe the last year or so. I mean, ICE comes to mind.
16: We do not consent, nor will we enable DHS and ISIS lawlessness.
12: Iran.
17: Donald Trump has taken America to war without authorization, without explanation, without a strategy or an exit plan.
12: Spending billions of dollars on vanity projects around D.C.
18: Trump is trying to rename everything after himself to please his incredible ego, even when it profanes our fallen heroes and desecrates the sacred ground.
12: Making billions of dollars off of his own name and brand while in office. I mean, how much are Democrats pushing for the issues that maybe have struck a chord more recently?
13: Behind the scenes, actually, they've been pushing those things a lot. But my understanding is that Jeffries doesn't necessarily want to broadcast anything that could show any divisions among Democrats right now. Like, he really just wants to project that Democrats are united on these three issues. Here's how we're going to tackle those three issues. But everybody else is like, okay, but there's so many more things that we have to prove and we should get done. And we should show contrast with Republicans moving forward. And my understanding is his idea of it is we will get to those issues after the election. Not even worth debating pre-election, because first we have to win. No one is trying to sugarcoat how hard it is going to be to basically tackle a number of these issues where Democrats aren't united on. And there's conversations of how does the size of the majority affect that, right? Because if you have a bigger majority, that means likely Democrats flip seats in districts that Trump won by a whole lot. So you're going to get a lot more centrist Democrats in the caucus. If it's a smaller majority, that's really going to help a number of those Democratic Socialist candidates coming in have a much stronger voice, right? Because they can, in a larger majority, it's possible that their votes could be canceled out. So all of those dynamics are going to be on full display. And it all, again, is determinative on what happens in November.
12: Read Mariana at puck.news, read Jason's Hakeem profile at newyorker.com, or fish the issue out of your pile. Danielle Hewitt produced, Jolie Myers edited, Gabriel Donatov fact-checked, Bridget Dunnigan and David Tatasciore mixed. I'm Sean Ramosperm. If you enjoyed listening to me today but really wish you could be watching me this whole time, great news. I'm going to be talking to my Vox colleague Andrew Prokop about these midterms on Substack Live this Wednesday. And if you're like, what's a Substack Live? 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
19: Last week, a key stretch of the Pacific Ocean hit its highest temperature on record, and it's still climbing. It's a warning sign of the so-called Godzilla El Nino, expected to bring floods, droughts, heat waves, and higher prices for staples like coffee. What to expect from the Super El Nino and how states are preparing. Next time on 1A.
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6: 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I'm meteorologist Andrew Pritchard. I've spent a lifetime tracking the skies and storms above central Illinois. 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

0: I'm Scott Tong. 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

0: Saul Galbetta performing from Mendelssohn's Opus 109. And that's it for this week's Arts Hour. Thank you for your ears, and thank you to both my guests, William Lee Adams and Rachel Eliza Griffiths. 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

0: airborne disease that is among the areas of study at this Siberian laboratory. And transparency with the Russian government has long been an issue here. So when people see additional measures like videos on social media showing health workers wanding temperature gauges over passengers as they arrive on flights from Irkutsk to Moscow, you know, it sets off alarm bells, particularly after the experience of the COVID pandemic.
1: And what can you tell us about the institute itself, where the lab technician who died was working?
0: Well, for one, it's got a really long name, the Irkutsk Anti-Plague Research Institute of Siberia and the Far East. The institute itself dates back to the Stalinist period. It was founded by the Soviets in the 1930s to monitor strains of dangerous pathogens like anthrax, cholera, and the plague, the latter of which has rolled across Siberia through the millennia. But the Institute's work has also been preventative. I mean, it's even partnered with specialists from the U.S., Europe, and China in recent years. So there's nothing here to suggest, at least based on its history, that this is some kind of military biolab or anything of that nature. But again, that hasn't stopped people from speculating.
1: What has the U.S. government said?
0: Well, President Trump has offered to help Russia with any containment efforts if need be. And Secretary of State Marco Rubio struck a similar tone, saying basically, let's wait and see. Oh, I'm sorry, we're missing the clip, but basically Rubio said we're watching and monitoring this closely, and there's no cause for alarm, but they're going to keep an eye on it. And just one final point, Layla, if by some chance this is the plague, it's worth keeping in mind this is not an unknown pathogen like we saw with COVID-19. In fact, just the opposite. Despite the plague's history and reputation for death, it killed half of Europe in the Middle Ages, after all. You know, the plague can be treated quite effectively today through containment measures and antibiotics if provided in time.
1: That's NPR's Charles Maines in Moscow. Thank you, Charles.
0: Thank you.
1: This is NPR News.
2: From Illinois Public Media, you're listening to Morning Edition. Good morning. I'm Abigail Botar. It's 5:42. Here's your IPM news forecasts from meteorologist Andrew Pritchard. Today, sunny with a high of 76 degrees, southeast wind 5 miles per hour. Tonight, clear skies with a low of 55 degrees, south wind 5 miles per hour. And for Wednesday, sunny with a high of 82 degrees, southwest wind 5 to 10 miles per hour.
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9: Good morning, Amy Martinez. Montana and Idaho have spent years trying to figure out exactly where their border is. You see, their maps did not agree, so federal surveyors went back to markers placed more than 120 years ago. The work is done and now needs to be filed with the Wright County and state officials. A Montana lawmaker says 50 to 60 acres had been given over to Idaho over time. Now Montana is checking whether it should be collecting taxes at a resort there. Survey says probably. It's Morning Edition.
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1: This is Morning Edition from NPR News. I'm Leila Fadel.
9: And I'm A. Martinez. Hockey superstar Alexander Ovechkin will leave the NHL at the end of this season. The 41-year-old Russian's announcement comes exactly 21 years after his debut for the Washington Capitals. Now, Ovechkin would eventually break the all-time goal-scoring record set by Wayne Gretzky. Here's that moment on the Monumental Sports Network.
11: The chasing days are done! Alex Ovechkin is the greatest goal scorer in the history of the NHL.
9: The only one to score over 900 goals. For more on Ovechkin's career, we called up Barry Sverluga about that. He's a columnist for The Atlantic. So, Barry, where would Ovechkin rank in the pantheon of great hockey players?
12: Well, certainly among goal scorers, he has no peer. He passed Gretzky in April 2025 at the age of 39. Lots of talk about what's his all-around game like. Was he as good as Gretzky as a passer? Certainly not. But he's right, an instant Hall of Famer and really a legend in Washington because he's played his whole career right here.
9: Yeah, and he might have a chance to pass Lemieux in total points, goals and assists, maybe ninth by the end of his career.
12: Yeah, it's possible for sure. He's about to become the Capitals' all-time leader in assists. He's only four away from that. There's really no mark in terms of goal scoring that he doesn't have. He has 20-30 goal seasons. That's more than anybody, 929 total goals. He's just been a machine for a career that spans back to a time when the league was coming out of a lockout and really needed stars, young stars, he and Pittsburgh's Sidney Crosby, the top two, to lift them out of into a new era.
9: Now, one thing that we found out lately is that Ovechkin supports Russian President Vladimir Putin, even appearing in a pro-Putin campaign ad, and that has led to some criticism in the U.S. Do you think that this maybe rises above the typical disagreements have about the role of politics in sports?
12: Well, it's interesting because actually Ovechkin's support of Putin has been overt for a long time, dating his Instagram avatar has long been a picture of him and Putin. He created a social media movement in 2017 ahead of the Russian presidential elections, a hashtag Team Putin or Putin Team. So this is really nothing new. What kind of makes it controversial headed into his last year was the fact that he appeared in an ad in September for Putin's Russia, United Russia Party. That kind of freshened up the news and brought some new criticism for an issue that he's really been very open about for years.
9: Now, the Capitals are supposed to be pretty good this season, Barry. You think his farewell tour, if he's going to be one, might be a distraction for the Caps?
12: You know, I think that's something that Ovechkin wrestled with. He doesn't really want to go into every rink for the last time and be handed a gold watch or a rocking chair or that kind of stuff. This team really does have the biggest goals. I mean, they won the Stanley Cup in 2018. That kind of cemented Ovechkin's legacy in the sport and in the town. This is probably their best roster since then. So it'll be interesting to see how they balance the individual honors and homages that he's going to get with what the team goals are, which is to win the whole thing.
9: Has he played for Russia recently, or is there maybe a chance he could play for Russia at one point?
12: I mean, Russia was not allowed in the Olympics this last time around, so that was a big miss on his resume. He had played for them in 2006 and 2010 with no medals, disappointingly.
9: Ovechkin, Messi, they're all retiring. Barry Sverluga of The Athletic, thank you very much.
12: Appreciate you having me.
9: This is Morning Edition from NPR News. I'm Martinez.
1: And I'm Leila Fadel.
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2: 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I'm Jim Meadows, and coming up, IPM series America at 250 gives Central Illinoisans a voice on the most important questions facing our nation.
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4: Live from NPR News in Washington, I'm Dave Mattingly. President Trump has signed an executive order to ease government restrictions on the use of tax-free red-dyed diesel. He announced the move yesterday at a Republican campaign rally in Nebraska as a way to help truckers and farmers dealing with high diesel prices. Mike Naur is a local Farm Bureau president on Maryland's Eastern Shore.
5: The diesel right now is our lifeline to our fall harvest. Everything we have runs on diesel.
4: AAA says diesel is averaging about $6.32 a gallon nationwide. It's roughly 21 cents below last month's all-time high. President Trump says he and his super PAC will begin paying for TV ads that have been taxpayer-funded up to now. NPR's Franco Ordonez says the ads have prompted pushback from Democrats.
6: President Trump announced the new plan amid ongoing backlash over the publicly funded spots running ahead of the midterms. Trump defended the ads via his social media page, arguing that it was standard practice and that he was promoting the USA and, quote, paying for them with USA money. But critics say the pro-Trump ads are blatantly partisan and use Republican talking points. Trump says that he and his political action committee are taking over payment of the ads. Franco Ordonez, NPR News.
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2: From Illinois Public Media News, I'm Jim Meadows. Today is Tuesday, October 6th, and it's currently 44 degrees at Willett Airport, 44 at Decatur. The time is 6:31. Dennis Hastert, the Illinois native who served as House Speaker longer than any other Republican, but later was sent to prison for in a hush money case tied to sexual abuse, has died. The Kendall County coroner says Hastert died of natural causes on Saturday while he was receiving hospice care. Leading the U.S. House for 8 years, the suburban Chicago lawmaker played a key role in advancing President George W. Bush's legislative agenda. But Hastert's legacy was fouled by allegations he molested teen athletes while he was a high school wrestling coach. Hastert was 84 years old. Groups representing farmers and solar installers are suing the USDA after significant rule changes to the Rural Energy for America program. They say new eligibility requirements illegally cut solar projects from the program and that the USDA has left people on the hook for tens of thousands of dollars by applying those changes retroactively. Chad Hughes is an attorney with the Environmental Law and Policy Center, which is representing several groups in the lawsuit.
7: This program's been running successfully for 20 years. USDA said, here are the rules, here's the process. People followed those rules. You know, in many instances, they hired consultants to sort of help them navigate this bureaucracy. You know, they spent money on this. They put their applications in.
2: Hughes says many of the applicants received the go-ahead from the USDA and started adding solar to their operations, but now they're being denied funding to offset the costs. Hughes says the USDA must honor the promises made to farmers and rural business owners. Weather forecast now for meteorologist Andrew Pritchard for today: sunny with a high of 76, southerly winds 5 to 10 miles per hour. Tonight, clear skies, the low 53, southerly winds 5 miles per hour. and tomorrow sunny skies with the high around 82. There's a low of 51 forecast for tomorrow night, and for Thursday it should be sunny with a high of 75. Right now it's 53 degrees outside our studios at Friends Plaza in Urbana. I'm Jim Meadows, IPM News.
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0: This is Morning Edition from NPR News. I'm A. Martinez in Culver City, California.
8: And I'm Leila Faldin in Portland, Maine, hosting for Maine Public. I've been crisscrossing Maine for the last several days talking to voters about the issues that will shape their decisions this midterm. That election is exactly 4 weeks away. So our show will be traveling through pivotal states every Tuesday, states that will decide the country's balance of power. Today, I kicked that coverage off in Maine, which is really important for the Democrats. They'll have a hard time winning back the Senate without winning the seat Republican Susan Collins has held for nearly 30 years. To get a sense of their odds, I hit the road, traveling some

0: dryer on all year. I had the Amish build me a clothesline. I can get like 5 loads on that puppy.
1: Right. And is there somebody that you think will make life better?
0: I sure hope so.
1: Who is that?
0: I'm not going to talk about it.
1: Yeah.
0: Because I'll get beat up. I think in this climate, it's not safe to be on either side. Because somebody's going to hate on you.
1: What she will say is she feels like the more blue and populated South near the coast get an outsized say about the fate of her state.
2: What do they not understand?
0: People that come from away, and that could be out of state or downstate, and come up here to the county to recreate, if you will, when people here usually can't afford to do that same recreation. So the feeling is that the population and the people that vote are in the masses in southern Maine, and we're up here, and whatever the decision is, we have to kind of live with that.
1: Across 700 miles, from a logger to a potato farmer to a woman working at a thrift store and food bank, there is this sense of being left behind. But if the Democratic Party thinks that means these Americans will just turn to them, the snapshot of voters in Maine tells a much more complicated story. This is NPR News.
3: I'm meteorologist Andrew Pritchard with your IPM News forecast for Champaign-Urbana. Today, look for sunny skies with a high of 76 degrees with a south wind 5 to 10 miles per hour. Tonight, clear skies with a low of 53 degrees, south wind 5 miles per hour. Tomorrow, sunny with a high of 82 degrees with a southwest wind 5 to 10 miles per hour. Tomorrow night, clear skies with a low of 51 degrees. And for Thursday, sunny with a high of 75 degrees.
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1: Good morning. I'm Layla Faldin. Move over, Tennessee. The next whiskey may be from space. Researchers are launching whiskey into orbit in 2028 to see how it ages. They hope that the frequent changes from extreme heat to extreme cold will give it a bolder flavor. Even if the results are stellar, no one will get to taste it. This particular experiment will probably burn up when it's done. How much did this cost? It's Morning Edition.
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4: 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I'm Jim Meadows. Illinois Public Media is marking America's 250th birthday by inviting people from across East Central Illinois to talk about the questions facing our nation. In this week's installment of America at 250, the questions before us. We hear from University of Illinois philosophy professor Kevin Sharp. Sharp studies artificial intelligence. He says America and humanity is at an unprecedented crossroads in our relationship with AI.
2: We've pushed this technology far enough that we're not in control of it anymore. It seems like we're in control. Like, I'm sure people will say, well, why don't you just unplug it? You know, unplug it. Good. You're going to unplug yours. Your competitors aren't going to unplug theirs. There's more money to be made. Your enemies aren't unplugging theirs, you know. So unplug it isn't going to work at all. The structure of our country and our international society is set up so that this will not stop. That's impossible. Instead, what's going to happen is full speed ahead to, I think, something vastly more intelligent than any person or group of people, something that would be very difficult to comprehend, maybe incomprehensible, very difficult to control, maybe uncontrollable. And so that's the real worry. If it decides to do something that causes doom, then we can't do anything about that. The models that I'm using are suggesting I'm one guy, take it with a grain of salt, but those say the following. There's about an 89% chance of doom, where doom is defined as the worst one, which would be human extinction. 89% chance of human extinction in the next 12 to 18 months. You know, so 10% chance of things going well with superintelligence, and a 90% chance of things going poorly with superintelligence coming along. We are creating something that poses a major existential threat to us. A few humans are in charge of doing that, and the rest of us are being taken along for the ride without anything, any choice, any vote, any of it. And now it's already over. It's not like we're going to be able to go back and redo it. Those choices have already been made. We're already along for the ride. The safety is not there. You know, agents are communicating with each other, socializing, learning from each other. They're better than me at every academic pursuit other than philosophy, which I'm an expert in. So, I mean, that's my fundamental expertise is in philosophy. And so I am still better than them at philosophy, but not by very much, and it won't last very long. In 2025, AIs could not do math at a professional level. Starting in early 2026, AIs started picking off extremely difficult math problems that mathematicians, you know, have been working on in some cases for 50 years, you know, human mathematicians. So now, you know, the end of 2026 and the beginning of 2027 is going to be really where a lot of the action happens, and we will be able to see this technology improve itself, you know, and improve the next generation, improve the next generation, improve the next generation. So an AI that's vastly more intelligent than any person or group of people put together, working together. Something that would be incredibly difficult for Homo sapiens to understand and incredibly difficult for Homo sapiens to control, because we're not part of that loop as much anymore. You know, we're sitting back and watching it happen. We've elected folks in our country to allow billionaires to do this for the most part without any regulation or oversight. And, you know, the goal for them is to make trillions of dollars by essentially replacing everyone's jobs with AIs. So I think that within the United States, as a group of humans, you know, trying to figure out how to live together, there's a million questions. But none of those questions matter at all as much as our relationship to this new massive threat. And our relationship to this new massive threat, we don't have questions. We have requests. Deer don't ask about quantum theory. They say, can I have food? Right? That's how it works. So that's where we're going to be, is wildlife making requests of something that we don't understand and can't control.
4: That was University of Illinois philosophy professor Kevin Sharp. Next week, we'll hear more from Sharp about human resilience and meaning in the new AI era. America at 2:50 is reported and produced for IPM News by University of Illinois journalism professor Charles Ledford. It's morning edition at 6:50. A quick look at sports. The Chicago White Sox beat the Cleveland Guardians 4-3 last night to take a 2-0 lead in their American League Division Series. The best of five series shifts to Chicago for Game 3 on Wednesday. Tonight, the Chicago Blackhawks meet the St. Louis Blues in the NHL, and in Major League Soccer, the Chicago Fire will host Vancouver. In the weather forecast, meteorologist Andrew Pritchard calls for sunny skies today with a high around 76, a low of 53 tonight. Right now, it's 53 degrees at Friends Plaza in Urbana.
11: This is Morning Edition from NPR News. I'm Amy Martinez in Culver City, California.
1: And I'm Leila Faldin in Portland, Maine, hosting from Maine Public. The midterms are exactly 28 days away. So starting today, we're reporting on the ground in states that will decide who has power in Washington. And one of the big questions I had coming into this reporting trip in Maine was something I kept hearing from political pundits. What is the Democratic Party going to do about its man problem?
12: Masculinity is a big issue. Young male voters, especially.
13: The Republicans put out a welcome mat for men.
14: What does masculinity look like in a Democratic Party?
1: One of the reasons President Trump won in 2024 was because the majority of men across the country cast their ballots for him. And the Democrats are still struggling with that appeal. In the midterm race here that could determine who controls the Senate, polls show that Republican incumbent candidate Susan Collins has the edge with men over her Democratic opponent Troy Jackson. So to get a sense of what some men are thinking, we got together with a group of fly fishermen for the last catch of the season.
15: How are you?
16: I'm Paul Guernsey.
17: I'm Connor Bergen.
18: Michael Moisen.
19: And I'm Ken Bellier.
20: Can't be without my hemostats in case I actually catch a fish here.
1: They're all part of Fly Fishing in Maine, a community with thousands of followers on Facebook. Ken Bollier runs the page and organized this trip. The 64-year-old recently retired, and fly fishing is his escape.
21: If you need to forget bad stuff, just go fly fishing because it all goes away. You're so focused on the water.
1: But forgetting bad stuff is getting harder to do. With rising gas prices, health care, groceries, Bollier says he's a Republican, but he's been disillusioned with his party for a while.
21: The U.S. is messed up.
15: Is that how you feel? Right?
21: Yeah. You know, my take now is all politicians are dirty. Trump making $2 billion in the last 2 years, that's not right, right? And I don't care, Susan Collins, you name them, they all have skeletons in their closets. They quickly learn how to play the game. So my point of view with this election is I'm all about change. And so I don't think Troy Jackson is the right guy, but I'm voting against Susan Collins.
1: Bollier spots a friend, Joel Anderson, returning from the lake. He hears us talking about politics and jumps in. He says he voted for Collins in the past, but now...
22: Never, again. Never again.
1: Never again.
22: Nobody.
15: Why?
22: Because of all of her... kowtowing to Trump and backing all of his programs.
15: And what was it about her in the past that you were like...
22: She seemed moderate. She seemed to be representing Maine pretty well. No longer is that the case. She's Republican. The Republican Party is just not holding Trump accountable for anything. And I'm tired of it.
15: Do you find that the Democrats represent you, your views?
22: I'm a little concerned about the Democratic Party right now, you know? They gave us a candidate who I'm not sure is getting enough backing from Democratic voters.
1: We say bye to Anderson.
19: Okay. Let's go fishing.
15: Let's go fishing.
1: These guys are all different ages, all different politically, but they've arrived at the same conclusion. They love fly fishing and they want change. That becomes even clearer as I walk down to the lake with Paul Guernsey. The 71-year-old is a retired writer and editor who describes himself as an independent turned Democrat.
23: I think Troy's a good candidate, solid candidate. He's got a lot of policies that I agree with.
15: Like what?
23: He's got some of the same policies for helping working people. Also, it's important to remember that politics is a team sport.
15: Mm-hmm.
23: And... for anybody who wants a change in Washington right now, he's the person to go for. You know, Susan Collins has done some good things for the state, but she's going to vote with President Trump well over 90% of the time.
1: He has a lot of opinions, and he likes arguing about them online.
23: It's kind of a sport for me, and, you know, being a writer, I've kind of got a black belt in the whole rhetoric thing, so I think Ken has seen some of my... You probably removed some of my posts, right? Yeah, there
0: really?
23: You go.
0: Yes.
1: Because there's no politics on the...
0: Yeah, we're a nonpartisan organization. Right? We take no political views.
1: At the bottom of the hill, we finally see the water.
23: You see how it's moving down there?
1: Yeah.
23: Trout and salmon like moving water, cold moving water.
1: Uh-huh.
23: And so that's where we're hoping they're going to be.
1: Michael Moisen is standing on the bank of the lake.
15: Hey, Michael.
3: Hi. I'm fixing an issue that I saw with my line and is now fixed.
1: Moisen is 44, and that's an age group the Democrats have struggled with among men. So I ask him about that.
3: I mean, I remember a fifth grade teacher telling me once, when you guys have to support us as boomers, I feel bad because there's going to be nothing left for you. And
1: does that how it feel? Is that how it feels?
3: It feels like there's a lot of money retention being kept very close. And I feel as though there's a very me mentality of my family or my well-being or my interest.
1: Nearby is Connor Bergen, the youngest of the group at 28. He's a ski patroller. We follow him into the water, find a good spot, and he casts his line.
17: You can't catch fish on top all the time, but when you can, it is the most fun you can have.
1: Connor loves his life, but he knows there are some things he can't have.
17: I live in a beautiful place. I work a fun job, which is skiing a lot and fishing and hunting a lot.
1: Yeah.
17: But do I ever dream of owning a house?
1: Yeah.
17: Probably not.
1: You don't dream of that?
17: Well, it's a little bit out of reach for areas around here. All areas are getting gentrified, housing market's going up, and my wages have stayed the same despite cost of living.
1: Have you made up your mind for the midterms?
17: Yeah, I'll be voting Democrat, absolutely. Which is not different from how I usually vote.
1: But he says this party that he votes for has never produced a candidate he actually sees himself in. They got a little closer with Graham Plattner, an anti-establishment progressive that excited the Democratic base, only to be mired in scandal and forced out of the race over a sexual assault allegation this summer. He was replaced with Troy Jackson.
17: I wasn't terribly excited about the guy. No, but, I mean, just having anyone progressive to vote for is just huge for me. Right?
1: So did you feel like the Democrats didn't really have a candidate for you before Plattner?
17: I would agree.
1: Or have there been other candidates you've been excited about?
17: There hasn't been really any other candidates I've been excited about.
1: He has no political home. In this lake, where all these men fish, the Republican, the Independent, the Democrat, and the Progressives told us similar things. The Democrats have not put forward a candidate that truly excites them. For the most part, they're voting against the other side. It's Morning Edition from NPR News. I'm Leila Faldin in Portland, Maine, hosting from Maine Public.
11: And I'm A. Martinez in Culver City, California.
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4: 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Meteorologist Andrew Pritchett says we'll have sunny skies today, the high 76, clear skies tonight, the low 53. The time is 7 o'clock.
1: Good morning. Houthis took over new areas of Yemen last month and consolidated control of an oil shipping route. Now Saudi Arabia is pushing back. It's Morning Edition from NPR News. Maine is not just a battleground state for next month's election. It's also on the front lines of President Trump's immigration crackdown and where an ICE agent killed a man this summer. I'm Leila Faldin, reporting from Maine.
11: And I'm A. Martinez. Coming up, the mega merger of Paramount, Skydance, and Warner Brothers Discovery is set to become official today, and what we do know about the death of a woman in Siberia who worked at a plague research lab. It's Tuesday, October 6th. On this day in 1993, Michael Jordan retired from basketball for the first time. News is next.
5: Live from NPR News in Washington, I'm Korva Coleman. Election Day is just a month from today. There are a series of new polls suggesting Democratic candidates could hold a decided advantage going into the midterms. NPR's Domenico Montanaro cautions polls are not predictive, but the findings are interesting for both House and Senate races.
6: We can come up with some informed reasons for what might happen. First, we've seen the most movement in the Senate, with lots of races moving in Democrats' direction, and that's because of what look to be tight races in red states. So the Senate is within reach now for Democrats. It was highly unlikely at the beginning of this cycle, but it's not so far afield to say that Democrats are the clear favorites to win the House.
5: NPR's Domenico Montanaro reporting. Students, faculty, and others filled a Cornell University plaza last night. They are calling for justice for a former student who has alleged in a civil lawsuit she was gang-raped in 2024 at a fraternity party at the university. The woman alleges her complaint to Cornell campus police was not properly investigated. One of the speakers at last night's rally was Cornell student Sia Taylor. She says blame for the case is not just for the men who allegedly committed the rape.
7: Stop calling it the Cornell Seven. It's Cornell. The systems placed by this university and the state of New York have allowed sexual assault culture to thrive and for rape to go unpunished.
5: New York Governor Kathy Hochul, an ex officio member of Cornell University's Board of Trustees, has directed the state's attorney general, Letitia James, to investigate. A new poll out today shows Democrats have a nearly 2-to-1 edge over Republicans when it comes to voter trust on health care costs. NPR's Selena Simmons-Duffin has more.
8: The cost of health care is weighing heavily on voters' minds, with the midterm elections just 1 month away. That's according to the new poll from KFF, a nonpartisan health research organization. KFF's Ashley Kurzinger says they polled 1,300 people in mid-September.
9: What we are seeing is that the Democratic Party has the advantage overall among all voters on which party voters trust to handle health care, but they also have the advantage among independent voters. And that's a really important voting block for midterm elections.
8: Kurzinger says Democrats had a 10-point advantage on health costs in April. Now that gap has doubled. 22% of voters trust Republicans on the issue, compared to 42% who trust Democrats. Selena Simmons-Duffin, NPR News, Washington.
5: This year's Nobel Prize in Physics has gone to Belgian physicist Francis Helsen. The Nobel Committee says he recognized ice at the South Pole could be used to track neutrinos. These have been seen in the distant universe as well. This is NPR.
4: From Illinois Public Media News, I'm Jim Meadows. Today is Tuesday, October 6th, and it's currently 44 degrees at Willett Airport, 41 at Decatur. The time is 7:04. About 600 people in Champaign County have received ballots by mail with errors printed on them. The Champaign County Clerk's Office says it's the fault of a vendor it uses. Clerk's office says the vendor incorrectly entered some data. The office itself did not discover the error until late last week. County clerk is sending out new ballots and letters explaining the issue to everyone affected by it. The office says 13 people with incorrect ballots have already mailed them in. There were also 15 people who voted in person early who were affected. The specific races misprinted included those for some state legislative seats, some Champaign County board districts, and two regional offices of education. Only three of the state representative seats were contested races with multiple candidates. County Clerk Aaron Ammon says Democrats and Republican election judges, candidates, party chairs, and poll watchers have witnessed his office's efforts to fix the issue for the sake of transparency. Illinois lawmakers hope the state's film tax credits will attract more movie and television projects to the state. As Katie Gravich reports, a $62 million studio in the Illinois Metro East suburbs of St. Louis is among those taking advantage of the credit.
2: Hollywood River Studios plans to build up to 6 new studios in Wood River and start production next year. The company is eligible for a 45% uncapped tax credit on production costs. That puts Illinois' credits among the highest in the country. CEO Christopher Brakewell previously owned a studio in Pittsburgh that worked on projects like The Fault in Our Stars and The Dark Knight Rises. He says he chose Illinois because of the state's tax credits.
10: With the infrastructure we're about to build, this will be a destination in the state of Illinois for films from Paramount, Amazon, Netflix, and even the smaller independent producers.
2: Brakewell says he expects the studio will bring 300 to 500 jobs to the region. I'm Katie Gravich.
4: NPR and PBS stations in Illinois are trying to persevere 1 year after President Trump and Congress rescinded federal funds for public media. Heather Norman is general manager of Tri-States Public Radio and president of the Illinois Public Broadcasters Council. She tells the 21st show that NPR stations across Illinois are becoming primary news providers in communities where commercial radio stations are now automated from remote cities.
12: So we're the only people who could tell anyone about what's informed, and that's increasingly the case. Whether it's a large area or a big, you know, a large population center or medium-sized population center, it is the public media stations that are mission-driven, that have people in their studios that can, you know, inform the public.
4: I'm Jim Meadows.
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1: It's Morning Edition from NPR News. I'm Leila Faldin in Portland, Maine, hosting from Maine Public.
11: And I'm A. Martinez in Culver City, California. Saudi Arabia and its allied forces in Yemen say they've recaptured a port city from the Houthis that lies on a key oil shipping route.
1: It's part of a new Saudi offensive against the Iran-backed Houthis, who gained ground in Yemen just weeks ago and captured territory along the Red Sea.
11: NPR's Aya Batraoui is in Dubai. So tell us, what exactly did Saudi Arabia do?
14: Yeah, so the Saudi Air Force says 100 fighter jets carried out this new offensive called Operation Dawn of Yemen yesterday, striking hundreds of targets. And then by nightfall, Saudi-backed forces in Yemen said that they had entered the Red Sea port city of Mocha and pushed the Houthis out. The Houthis, however, deny any loss of territory. Now, this offensive comes around 3 weeks after the Houthis had swept into southwestern Yemen, capturing Mocha and islands in Bab al-Mandeb. That is the key Red Sea shipping route that Saudi Arabia had been using to export its oil, since the Strait of Hormuz to the east is blocked by Iran. Now, the Houthis have been targeting Saudi tankers in Bab al-Mandeb. They say that is in response to Saudi Arabia's blockade of Houthi areas and Houthi ports. But the Saudis say their blockade is to prevent Iran from transferring weapons to the Houthis. Now, this new Saudi offensive is basically an attempt to reverse the loss of territory in Yemen and regain that territory along the strait.
11: That port city, Mocha, that you mentioned, what kind of shape is it in?
14: So most residents had fled Mocha when the Houthis swept into the city last month, and many of its hospitals had immediately shut down. And the UN says at least 180,000 people have been displaced overall in Yemen by this recent fighting. Now, we have spoken to aid workers who say women are giving birth in the open and people are sleeping under trees. And NPR reached several Yemenis in the governorate of Taiz, which Mocha is a part of. One man confirmed to us yesterday that he fled an area that had been taken by the Houthis just yesterday that lies along a main road linking two Yemeni government strongholds. That's the city of Taiz and Aden to the south. They are now cut off from one another. I want you to have a listen to what a resident in Taiz city, Osama al-Sarahi, told NPR last night. So he says the Houthis have encircled the city of Taiz and that people can't flee because the road is now cut off. And he says a number of civilians were killed on the outskirts of the city by Houthi forces as they tried to advance. And he says Taiz is now facing a crisis of aid and fuel because it all came from Aden. So while you're seeing the Saudi-led forces make gains in Mocha, you're seeing the Houthis make gains around Taiz.
11: Yeah, we're also hearing about the Houthis who have been attacking Saudi Arabia with missiles and drones.
14: Yeah, so the Houthis say that they have hit several Saudi Arabian Aramco oil sites in the past few days. We don't have confirmation of that, and Saudi Arabia is not commenting on specific attacks. The Houthis are, however, also targeting air bases in Saudi Arabia and airports, and the kingdom did say that Riyadh Airport was among two airports that were hit last night in Saudi Arabia. Now, to defend against these attacks, Saudi Arabia is getting some support from Britain and France. Yesterday, top ministers from Pakistan and Turkey also met in Saudi Arabia, and they confirmed that they're providing rapid military support now to the kingdom as part of the Mecca Agreement. That's the new defense pact that was signed by the three countries over the summer. And this pact really stems from President Trump's reluctance to get directly involved in another war in the Gulf. The U.S. has not agreed to Saudi Arabia's request for refueling support, but it is sharing intel on the Houthis.
11: That's NPR's Aya Batraoui in Dubai. Thank you very much.
14: Thanks, A.
11: For more on the fight over Red Sea shipping lanes, we've called up Ambassador Michael Ratney. He served as U.S. Ambassador to Saudi Arabia during the Biden administration and is now a non-resident senior advisor with the Center for Strategic and International Studies. Ambassador, we are reaching you in the Saudi capital of Riyadh this morning. And Aya Batraoui just told us that the Houthis have been attacking Saudi Arabia, including the airport in Riyadh. How is all of this being felt where you are?
16: I mean, it's a funny thing because life here, I just got here a couple of days ago, looks perfectly normal to me, although normal doesn't always include a very loud boom everyone heard last night near the airport, which is apparently a Houthi rocket getting intercepted, probably by Patriot interceptors, fortunately.
11: Okay, so to the eye, at least, things don't look that bad.
16: No, not in Riyadh. Apparently in the southwest, in the area of Jizan and Najran, closer to the Yemeni border, the Houthis have been really kind of upping their attacks on airports, military infrastructure and so forth, and energy infrastructure as well.
11: Yeah, how have the Houthis been able to gain so much ground recently? I know for more than a decade, Saudi Arabia has led a coalition of nine countries against the Houthis. So how have they been able to do this?
16: So the Houthis get a lot of support from the Iranians, obviously, weapons, financial support and so forth. But they're also just a remarkably tenacious and resourceful group. They started basically as a tribal insurgency, and now they control large swaths of the country, including the capital. And they have been able to innovate, to develop weapons, to defy many, many efforts, U.S. efforts, Saudi efforts to defeat them. And they still pose a significant threat, not just to the Saudis, but to shipping throughout the Red Sea.
11: You mentioned the Houthis depending on support from Tehran. If they didn't have that support, would they be able to do any of this?
16: So it's become sort of a symbiotic relationship. Once upon a time, they were a proxy of the Iranians, like Hezbollah or these militias in Iraq. They have an independence streak as well, and they've become quite resourceful and innovative. And it's sort of a two-way innovation now. The Iranians help them. They now, in some ways, help the Iranians. I think if the support was cut off completely, no financial support, no weapons flows, no advisors, they would have a harder time of it. But they have been just crazy tenacious.
11: One thing, Ambassador, because Saudi Arabia has one of the world's largest military budgets, so I think people are wondering, why has it been so difficult for them to defeat the Houthis?
16: So some of it's just the nature of the Houthis. They're not a conventional army in the sense that many militaries are trained and equipped to deal with. They started as an insurgency, and they still behave like one. They are sort of this region's Viet Cong, if you will. But also, you know, the Saudi military, the whole structure of it was built on partnership principally with the United States. And I think this is a moment when they were hoping the United States would get involved in a more muscular way.
11: So about that, is it in the U.S.'s interest to join this latest offensive? Because we heard Saudi Arabia getting help from the U.K. and France, and they have that new defense agreement with Pakistan and Turkey. So what about the U.S.'s interest? Is it there for them to help them?
16: Yeah, clearly the calculation in Washington is it's not. And you know, and on the one hand, I sort of understand a reluctance to what would seem to be opening another front in a war, just as seemingly the sort of central conflict with the Iranians is petering out. But that said, the Houthis aren't going anywhere. And if you think about it, it's not really just about Saudi or just about oil. Something like a quarter of global container traffic goes through the Red Sea, through the Bab el-Mandeb and up to the Suez Canal. And although the Houthis aren't targeting that now, they're sticking to targeting Saudi ships and Saudi infrastructure. Leaving them in the control that they've had really, I think, poses a danger to global commerce in the long run. It's something that eventually, maybe not now, eventually we're going to have to deal with.
11: You recently wrote a piece titled, Is the U.S. Abandoning Saudi Arabia in Its Moment of Need? So I'm going to throw the question that you posed back at you. Is it?
16: Well, we have had a partnership with Saudi Arabia for decades, not just arms sales, but training, exercises. They're totally knitted into the CENTCOM planning process. That's the U.S. military command that deals with the Middle East. And all of it was geared towards being ready when they're attacked, to be a partner for them when they're attacked. And this is kind of full-on warfare at this point. Their enemies, not just the Iranians, but the Houthis, are striking them in a tenacious way. And I think their hope and expectation that was we were there to help them, and in many ways we're not.
0: Michael Ratney served as the U.S. ambassador to Saudi Arabia during the Biden administration. Ambassador, thanks.
16: Anytime.
1: The 2026 midterms are exactly 4 weeks away. And starting today, each Tuesday this month, Morning Edition is reporting on the ground in pivotal states that will decide the balance of power in this country. One of the more consequential U.S. Senate races is happening here in Maine, which is why you'll be hearing from me throughout the show from across this state. The race everyone is watching is the Senate, where Republican incumbent Susan Collins is campaigning to hold on to her seat by defeating Democrat Troy Jackson. Maine Public's chief political correspondent Steve Missler joins me now here in Portland, Maine. Good morning, Steve.
19: Good to be with you.
1: It's good to see you in person. So much has happened in this race over the past year. Democrat Troy Jackson joined the contest pretty late, about 2 months ago. Jackson, of course, was nominated by the Maine Democratic Party after Graham Plattner withdrew because of a sexual assault allegation. What's the vibe been like here?
19: Yeah, I think exhaustion. We have an exhausted electorate, to be honest, between the nonstop ads, polling requests, and text messages. I just think voters have had enough. And this has been a long campaign that began more than a year ago when Plattner got into the race. So
1: yeah,
19: it's been a long year.
1: So the Democratic nominee, Troy Jackson, he's had a really compressed schedule to try and beat out a longtime incumbent. How's that going?
19: Yeah, it's been tough, not only in the logistical sense of having to hire staff, but also just getting his footing and presenting himself to voters. Jackson has been involved in Maine politics for two decades, but he's not a household name here. And that's meant introducing himself to voters while Republicans and affiliated groups race to define him via a withering blitz of advertising and mailers and that sort of thing.
1: Is there anything to glean from polls or other data about how close this race is?
19: Well, most of the polls have shown a statistical dead heat, regardless of who is leading. But there are signals in the surveys that seem meaningful. And one is that Senator Collins' central reelection message, that she's this influential force and brings federal dollars to Maine, is resonating. We've seen a couple of surveys in which voters believe Collins is better at bringing federal resources to the state. And that's basically her reelection argument in a nutshell. And at the same time, polls are showing that they want Democrats to control the Senate as a check against the president.
1: Now, you mentioned that Republican groups have been racing to define Jackson, but how are Democrats trying to erode Collins' support in the state?
19: Well, the primary message from Democrats is to link her as closely as possible to President Trump and to attack her image as an independent senator who bucks the party. Jackson likes to talk about the number of times she's voted with the president.
1: Maine Public's Steve Missler. Thank you, Steve.
19: Thank you.

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1: I'm meteorologist Andrew Pritchard with your IPM News forecast for Champaign-Urbana. Today, look for sunny skies with a high of 76 degrees with a south wind 5 to 10 miles per hour. Tonight, clear skies with a low of 53 degrees, south wind 5 miles per hour. Tomorrow, sunny with a high of 82 degrees with a southwest wind 5 to 10 miles per hour. Tomorrow night, clear skies with a low of 51 degrees. And for Thursday, sunny with a high of 75 degrees.
2: 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I'm Jim Meadows. 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Maine voters have lots to say.
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8: This is Morning Edition from NPR News. I'm A. Martinez.
0: And I'm Leila Faldin in Portland, Maine, hosting from Maine Public. The midterm elections are 1 month away, and every week until then, my co-hosts and I will take you to people and places in battleground states that will determine the balance of power in this country. Today, we're in Maine, where immigration enforcement here is playing out in ways that echo other places in the country.
9: They're still disappearing a person a day.
0: A person a day?
9: Yeah, yeah.
0: At least that's how it feels to Amy Smith, the founder of Healthy Homeworks, describing the ICE presence in her neighborhood of Lewiston, north of Portland, with a large immigrant community. We meet her at her office where she pulls out a map.
9: This is our map for the work that we do.
0: Okay.
9: Which is basically we do.
0: She describes her work making homeownership attainable for residents here.
9: It's the intersection of the three poorest census tracts in the state. Heavy concentration of immigrants, highest concentration of children under five, very high lead poisoning levels.
0: Smith has lived in this former mill town for years. Today, she says the fear running through her city has never been so palpable, and that's most visible at a nearby daycare. These days, the daycare's curtains are always drawn. Inside, babies and toddlers are taking naps, giving us a chance to talk to staff.
10: Nice to meet you.
11: I'm Layla.
10: Nice to meet you, Layla.
0: How are you? 19-year-old H helps run this daycare with her mom. They're asylum seekers from Angola. They ask us to use only their first initials because of how afraid they are of drawing ICE's attention. H says she's anxious every second she's outside the house.
10: You walk fast. You don't walk alone. And if there's a car following you or you think it's following you, that's when you start to panic.
0: Because it seems quiet outside.
10: It looks quiet because when it started, they started taking people out loud. It was a big mess. Mm-hmm. So they pretended like they stopped. If you're isolated, That's where they're going to take you.
0: Before the ICE surge started in January, the daycare had 32 kids. The parents are mostly immigrants. They got scared. They stopped coming. The daycare also shut down for a few weeks. But then many immigrants had to reemerge.
10: Because we have to work. We have bills. So now we go out, but you have to be alert.
0: Today, only 12 of the kids are back in their care. H and her mom say their family has done everything right, sought asylum, followed the rules. But one of H's siblings was detained by ICE.
11: How many people do you both know that have been detained?
10: Oh, too many. Too many to count.
0: By July, there was a 161% jump of arrests by ICE of people with no criminal records in Maine. That's compared to all of last year. Maine Public analyzed federal data the Deportation Data Project obtained. I ask H and her mom if they feel support from their neighbors. They say yes, from some who've brought them food, taken out their trash, helped with rent. But not everyone supports them. And I heard that in Lewiston and beyond. A woman screaming as she passes the front door of this daycare.
12: And this is daycare. And the people that run this daycare... kill them.
0: Another yelling out the window at an anti-ICE protest encampment in another city.
13: I see a sign that says, okay, you just heard somebody yelling out their window, ICE, ICE, baby, at these protesters.
0: Lewiston business owner Matthew Terry, who says ICE has made things better.
14: ICE made it known that they were coming to Lewiston, and the shootings stopped. Nothing, not a peep, nothing.
0: We head back toward Amy Smith's office, the Lewiston resident who's been helping her neighbors afford homes.
15: It just makes me so sad because the people who are here are working so hard to build a good life. And 3 years ago, they were thriving. And now they're not. These are not the worst of the worst. I don't know of anybody in Lewiston who's been apprehended who is actually a criminal.
0: The way ICE acts with what she sees as casual cruelty and the way that attitude is encouraged between neighbors, that's shaping Amy Smith's vote this year. She says she voted for the Senate Republican incumbent Susan Collins once, some 20 years ago.
15: But since then, have not been a supporter. I think for me, the biggest thing is to make sure that our federal government actually works for us. And that the money stops flowing to these ridiculous vanity projects. And there's no reason that we are at war right now. And so the short-sightedness and the rhetoric and the activities and the cuts, it's just disgusting.
0: But she's not only angry at the Republican Party and the president.
15: I completely blame the Democratic Party for Trump being in office again. The minute Biden got elected the first time, they had to figure out who was next. And they just didn't. They just didn't do it.
0: So she says she's watching her neighbors struggle, and she spends every day trying to protect them.
15: So it's really exhausting to be actually doing the hard work, right, for your neighbors, and watching people of privilege take pot shots all day, every day, without any actual facts.
0: Smith doesn't want what happened this summer in another city in Maine, Biddeford, to happen ever again, when ICE shot and killed a 25-year-old Colombian immigrant and father named Joan Sebastian Duran Guerrero during an attempted traffic stop on his way to work. The Department of Homeland Security told NPR that they never said he was the target of ICE agents that day. He leaves behind a 3-year-old daughter, Dulce, and his wife, Carolina Rojas Alvarez. I spoke with her recently at her lawyer's office.
11: What has life been like since that day?
10: Muy difícil.
16: Very difficult. Now I have to face everything alone. And it's even more painful to hear my little girl scream his name, saying, "Papa, where are you?" That's the most painful thing I've had to experience ever since his death, and that I can't bring him back to her.
0: Rojas Alvarez says she wants the man who killed her husband to be held accountable.
11: You have a 3-year-old daughter. I mean, what are you going to do now? What is your plan? Are you going to stay in Maine?
10: Por el momento, sí, mientras.
16: I will, while the investigation is ongoing, but not in the future. In other words, she's not going to study or make a life here.
0: The Trump administration's immigration enforcement has divided and galvanized voters in this country. For some, the heavy-handed approach is exactly what they want in immigration. For others, the months of detentions, deportations, and killings
11: are a sign of just how much the country has strayed from its professed values. Those sentiments will go with them into the voting booth. This is NPR News.
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2: It's 7:29, and this is Morning Edition on Illinois Public Media. I'm Jim Meadows, and a little later, reporter Dave McKinney talks about the tarnished legacy of former Illinois Congressman Dennis Hastert, who served as House Speaker, but also served time in prison in a hush money case tied to sexual abuse of minors. Hastert died over the weekend. That report in 15 minutes on Morning Edition from Illinois Public Media News.
5: Live from NPR News in Washington, I'm Dave Mattingly. Saudi-backed forces in Yemen say they've captured a key port city from the Houthis. NPR's Aya Batraoui says this comes as the Iranian-backed rebels gain ground elsewhere in Yemen's south.
17: Yemenis reached by NPR say the southwestern city of Taiz is now encircled by the Houthis, cutting it off from the government stronghold of Aden. Here's Taiz resident Abdelbasit al-Maghribi. He says prices of fuel and aid have gone up in the city because the road to Aden is blocked, but that the situation inside Taiz is otherwise secured. But as the Houthis gained ground around Taiz, Saudi Arabia says 100 fighter jets were deployed in a new military offensive and that by nightfall, Yemeni government forces had retaken the port city of Mocha. The Houthis had captured Mocha last month, consolidating control of the Bab al-Mandab Red Sea shipping route. The Iran-backed Houthis say they attacked Saudi oil sites and airports in response. Saudi Arabia says Riyadh Airport and another smaller airport in the south were hit, causing damage. Aya Boltraoui, NPR News, Dubai.
5: This year's Nobel Prize in Physics is being awarded to Francis Halsin. He's being honored for his research into tiny cosmic particles that offer clues to the evolution of the universe. They're known as neutrinos. Halsin is affiliated with the University of Wisconsin-Madison. The Nobel stems from his work at the Ice Cube Neutrino Observatory at the South Pole. This is NPR News.
2: From Illinois Public Media News, I'm Jim Meadows. Today is Tuesday, October 6th. It's currently 44 degrees at Willett Airport, 49 at Mattoon. The time is 7:31. J. Dennis Hastert, the former U.S. House Speaker from Illinois, whose political legacy was sullied by child sexual abuse complaints, has died. He was 84. A quick warning to listeners, this story from Mama Iqbal discusses sexual abuse of minors.
18: The Aurora native began in the Illinois House and then moved to Congress in the 1980s. By 1999, Hastert rose to the U.S. House Speaker and eventually became the longest-serving Republican in that role. But in 2016, federal prosecutors outlined how Hastert molested boys at Yorkville High School, where he taught and coached in the 1970s. At a sentencing hearing, Hastert said he was, quote, deeply ashamed and that his victims looked up to him and he, quote, took advantage of them. Hastert died of natural causes Saturday at his Plano home. I'm Mawa Iqbal.
2: The U.S. Department of Agriculture is being sued after overhauling the Rural Energy for America program. Farm and solar groups argue the USDA's new eligibility requirements illegally cut solar projects from the program. They also say the USDA has applied those changes retroactively, which has left program participants on the hook for tens of thousands of dollars or more. Chad Hughes is an attorney with the Environmental Law and Policy Center, which is representing several groups in the lawsuit.
19: They followed the rules and they built these systems, and then suddenly they're being told by USDA, oh, sorry, just kidding. You're gonna be denied because, you know, you didn't follow rules that did not exist when you applied.
2: Hughes says basic rules of fairness are baked in the federal law, and the USDA undermined the intent of Congress. Here's a look at the weather forecast from meteorologist Andrew Pritchard. Sunny skies today with a high near 76. Southerly winds 5 to 10 miles per hour. Clear skies tonight, the low of 53. Sunny tomorrow with a high of 82. Tomorrow night, clear skies, a low of 51. And sunny again on Thursday, the high 75. Right now, outside our studios at Friends Plaza in Urbana, it's 52 degrees. I'm Jim Meadows, IPM News.
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0: It's Morning Edition from NPR News. I'm Leila Fadel in Portland, Maine, hosting from Maine Public.
8: And I'm Martinez in Culver City, California. A new era in Hollywood is about to begin.
0: The deal to consolidate Paramount, Skydance, and Warner Brothers Discovery is expected to close today. The $111 billion merger faced public protests, but ultimately passed legal and regulatory challenges in the U.S. and in Europe.
8: NPR's Manalit Del Barco joins us now from Los Angeles. Manalit, it is going to be one big, massive company. Who's in charge? What's in this company?
20: Yeah, so David Ellison will control this new media empire with help from his billionaire father, Larry Ellison, and investors from the Middle East. Their company, Skydance, combines two legendary film studios, both more than 100 years old, Paramount Pictures and Warner Brothers Pictures. Ellison also gets their streaming services like Paramount Plus and HBO Max. He gets MTV, Comedy Central, the Food Network, and two huge news outlets, CNN and CBS News. Ellison has defended the merger from critics worried about him having too much power over the media. This is Ellison on CNBC in March after outbidding Netflix.
21: This deal is basically, you know, it's pro-competitive, it's pro-consumer, it's good for the overall creative economy. We now have a library of 15,000 films, everything from Harry Potter to the DC Universe, Mission Impossible, Top Gun, The Godfather under one roof.
20: And that's not to mention popular TV shows the company's just

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1: I'm meteorologist Andrew Pritchard with your IPM News forecast for Champaign-Urbana. Today, look for sunny skies with a high of 76 degrees with a south wind 5 to 10 miles per hour. Tonight, clear skies with a low of 53 degrees, south wind 5 miles per hour. Tomorrow, sunny with a high of 82 degrees with a southwest wind 5 to 10 miles per hour. Tomorrow night, clear skies with a low of 51 degrees. And for Thursday, sunny with a high of 75 degrees.
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10: Good morning, Amy Martinez. Montana and Idaho have spent years trying to figure out exactly where their border is. You see, their maps did not agree, so federal surveyors went back to markers placed more than 120 years ago. The work is done and now needs to be filed with the right county and state officials. A Montana lawmaker says 50 to 60 acres had been given over to Idaho over time. Now Montana is checking whether it should be collecting taxes at a resort there. Survey says probably. It's Morning Edition.
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2: From Illinois Public Media News, this is Morning Edition on Tuesday, October 6th. The time is 7:45. And before we get into this next story, a quick warning to listeners that it discusses sexual abuse of minors. J. Dennis Hastert was once second in line to be president. That's because he was one of only three U.S. House speakers to come from Illinois and the longest-serving Republican speaker in congressional history. But that's not how obituaries will cast Hastert, who died at age 84 in his home in the Chicago suburb of Plano on Saturday. He'll instead be remembered as a serial child molester. Here to break down the dark political legacy of Hastert is Dave McKinney, politics and government editor at Chicago Public Radio Station WBEZ. He's interviewed by Melba Lara.
12: Thanks for joining us, Dave. And Dennis Hastert, no longer a household political name in Illinois, yet arguably one of the state's most powerful politicians of the 20th century. Tell us about him and his rise.
13: Well, hey, Melba, that's right. Denny Hastert was a conservative Republican who grew up in Aurora. I mean, he started out as a carrier of 100-pound feed bags for his family's agricultural supply business. He later became a government and history teacher at Yorkville High School. And there he was a coach who helped the team or helped the school win a state wrestling championship in the mid-1970s. And it was those credentials that helped him win a seat in the Illinois House of Representatives in the 1980s. And from there, he went on to Congress. Hastert took over the U.S. House gavel in 1999, and he was in power during 9/11. He served 8 years as speaker overall, and as you mentioned, that's longer than any other Republican in American history.
12: And there's this very dark side to Hastert that we alluded to. Walk us through the stain on his record that sent him to federal prison.
13: Well, so in 2015, after he left office, federal prosecutors dropped a political bombshell. I remember it. He was indicted for a type of bank fraud that had to do with nearly $2 million in hush money payments that he made to silence a former 14-year-old wrestler whom Hastert sexually abused in a motel while the wrestling team was on the road. All told, prosecutors said that Hastert sexually abused at least four boys while he was a teacher or coach at Yorkville High, and one of them was the brother of a political protege, Tom Cross, who went on to become Illinois House Minority Leader with Hastert's backing. Hastert pleaded guilty to one single felony count, and he was sentenced to 15 months, but there were no convictions for his sex crimes because the statute of limitations had expired.
12: And Dave, did Hastert ever publicly address the molestation of teenage boys?
13: Well, he did. I mean, it was a dramatic moment at the Dirksen Federal Building. It was in 2016 at his sentencing hearing, and he was standing in front of the judge with the help of a walker, and that's where he apologized. And this morning, I dug up the transcript from that court hearing just to kind of refresh myself, and this is just part of what he said. He said, quote, "The thing I want to do today is say I'm sorry to those I have hurt and misled. First, I wanted to apologize for the boys I mistreated when I was their coach. What I did was wrong, and I regret it. They looked to me, and I took advantage of them." I mean, Hastert also said he was sorry to his former constituents, his friends, and his wife and two sons, whom he said forever lost their, quote, positive association with the family name.
12: And, of course, when political figures die, we talk about the good and the bad things that they've done. What is Hastert's legacy?
13: You know, Melba, I've covered the convictions and imprisonments of a couple of governors. I mean, you throw in the impeachment of Rod Blagojevich with that. I interviewed Hastert a number of times, but this one was a real gut punch to those who knew nothing about those horrible crimes in Hastert's past. And you know, that paled to those who suffered the actual harm decades ago. I mean, maybe one good thing to have come from Hastert was that state lawmakers, they were so revolted by this case, they changed the law that barred him from being charged for those past sex crimes. But, you know, he's otherwise persona non grata. I mean, Hastert's alma mater, Wheaton College, stripped his name from its Center for Economics, Government, and Politics. Yorkville High took down all of the trophies bearing his name. And Hastert's official portrait as Speaker, that was permanently removed from the U.S. House gallery. So I guess when it comes down to his real legacy, this is it. I mean, when Denny Hastert died in hospice care sometime before, I think they said 10 p.m. Saturday, I mean, the one place where his name did remain, and that was on Illinois' sex offender registry.
12: Dave, thanks for talking to us about the legacy of Denny Hastert.
13: Thanks much.
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2: In sports, the Chicago White Sox beat the Cleveland Guardians 4-3 last night to take a 2-0 lead in their American League Division Series. Braden Montgomery hit a 2-run double, and Sean Burke allowed just one hit in 5 1/3 innings of relief. The best-of-5 series shifts to Chicago for Game 3 tomorrow. Right now, the temperature is 53 degrees outside our studios at Friends Plaza.
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15: From Marketplace in Washington, I'm Kimberly Adams. More Americans than ever are questioning the value of higher education. A new survey from Gallup finds that just 31% of adults in the U.S. think a college education is, quote, very important. That's the lowest since Gallup first started asking that question nearly 50 years ago. Marketplace's Stephanie Hughes looks at what's going on.
16: In the cauldron of ingredients that's led to this loss of trust in higher education, the cost of college is key. So are the loans people take out to cover that cost.
13: everybody knows somebody who's drowning in debt.
16: Josh Weiner leads the Aspen Institute's College Excellence Program.
13: That difficulty repaying debt is shaping how people feel about the whole system.
16: Another ingredient, says Weiner, many recent college grads have struggled to find work, and their stories resonate with would-be students. Also, says Catherine Hill with the education nonprofit Ithaca SNR, higher ed hasn't worked out for a lot of people. There are more than 43 million adults in the U.S. who started college, may have taken on some debt, but never got a degree.
17: Those people haven't experienced the benefits of going on to higher education, and in many cases, it's probably made them worse off.
16: Top that off with a heavy dollop of worry about what AI is going to do to the labor market, and you end up with the current stew of uncertainty. That's tough for colleges, which are also seeing fewer international students and a dwindling number of young people.
17: I think schools are going to be very challenged in terms of net tuition revenue.
16: Hill says one potential source of new students are the old ones, those millions of people who started college but never finished. I'm Stephanie Hughes for Marketplace.
0: Let's do the numbers. Dow, S&P, and NASDAQ futures are up in the 0.4% to 0.5% range, with the Dow future up 263 points. The 10-year Treasury yield is down at 5.27%. Oil prices are also down this morning. Brent crude is down 2.8% at $97.59 a barrel.
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0: More than 2 million young people between the ages of 19 and 24 could lose Medicaid coverage in the next couple of years as new work requirements and more frequent eligibility checks phase in. That's according to a new report from the Urban Institute. This is in the 40 Medicaid expansion states, plus Washington, D.C., where low-income adults who don't have kids or a disability are currently able to get free or low-cost health coverage through the government. And it's despite the fact that nearly 90% of young adults should still be eligible to keep their insurance under the new rules. Marketplace's Samantha Fields has more.
18: A lot is changing soon for many people on Medicaid. In most states, starting January 1st, to keep their insurance, low-income adults will have to prove they're working or volunteering at least 80 hours a month, that they're in school at least half-time, or that they should be exempt from those requirements because they're a caregiver or too sick to work. And they'll have to submit that proof every 6 months, twice as often as they do now.
19: Just by virtue of people having to do more paperwork, you see these dramatic estimates of the number of people who will lose their coverage.
18: Leo Cuello at Georgetown Center for Children and Families says the risk is particularly high for young people.
19: First of all, they're more likely to have gig economy work, informal work arrangements.
18: Gig work tends to be hard for states to verify automatically, which means more paperwork more often.
19: They're more likely to be in school, which means that if a state doesn't have a good system for doing automatic data matches for school, again, they're going to have to do a lot of reporting to show that they're in school.
18: And many people in their late teens or early 20s are just new to all the admin required to get and keep insurance. Betsy Cliff at the University of Chicago says when you're that age, it's also common to move around a lot.
20: Because you haven't settled into a job or a place to live.
18: And she says that can be a barrier to keeping health coverage.
20: It's much easier to stay enrolled in Medicaid if your life is more stable. So if you keep the same address, if you keep the same income, if you keep the same phone number.
18: If you don't, you could miss the phone call or the letter telling you it's time to recertify. Jennifer Haley at the Urban Institute says all of this could lead to 2.3 million young adults losing Medicaid over the next couple of years.
21: Coverage is projected to fall among young adults in every state that has adopted the ACA Medicaid expansion.
18: How much it'll fall could vary a lot by state, according to Jennifer Tolbert at the health policy nonprofit KFF.
22: States do have options and can adopt policies that will help to mitigate any potential coverage losses.
18: One option they have, at least next year, that could make a big difference, she says, is to let people submit a letter saying, I drive 20 hours a week for Uber as proof of employment. instead of requiring official pay stubs. Nikita Singaretti at Fortuna Health says even better would be making it so that as many people as possible don't even have to submit paperwork every 6 months.
1: The number one thing is using data to automatically get people through the renewal process.
18: If a state can verify someone's employment or student status through a database, they'll just stay enrolled.
1: Number two is, of course, education, but education with navigation partners. So actually people, actually navigators that could guide people through the process.
18: And Leo Cuello at Georgetown says states need to make a point of getting the word out in places young people are likely to see it.
19: That means doing outreach campaigns that are not just, you know, in the newspaper, but also showing up on, you know, TikTok streams.
18: And he says it means giving people options for submitting whatever proof they need to submit.
19: So, for example, do I have to get a physical copy of my medical record, put it in an envelope, and mail it in?
18: Or can I take a screenshot of my record and text it in? The easier states can make it, Cuello says, the more likely young people are to keep their insurance. I'm Samantha Fields for Marketplace.
15: Our producers are Emma Condon, Tamar Fagan, and Ariana Rosas. Our senior producer is Alex Schroeder. Our supervising senior producer is Meredith Gerritsen-Morby. And in Washington, I'm Kimberly Adams with the Marketplace Morning Report. 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
2: 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News headlines are next. Meteorologist Andrew Pritchard says we'll have sunny skies today, a high around 76, clear skies tonight with a low of 53, and tomorrow sunny skies with a high around 82. The time is 8 o'clock.
10: Good morning. Election Day is in 4 weeks. Democrats are up in the polls now, and Republicans are redirecting money to defend a Senate seat in Kansas. Can Democrats take back the House and Senate? It's Morning Edition from NPR News. Democrats' chances get a lot better if they win in Maine. I'm E. Martinez.
16: And I'm Leila Faldin reporting from Maine, where people on the border are caught in the middle of a trade war with Canada, and the cost to heat their homes has never been higher. Voters across the state say they feel forgotten, underrepresented, but many don't want to change who represents them. And Michelle Indigo-Cello is reimagining some classic duets like Islands in the Stream with Chaka Khan. It's Tuesday, October 6th. On this day in 2010, Instagram launched. The news is next.
4: Live from NPR News in Washington, I'm Korva Coleman. President Trump says he and his political action committee will personally pay for the controversial TV ads that have praised him. Up till now, the ads have said they're paid for by the federal government, that is, American taxpayers. Critics say these ads are partisan and use Republican talking points. The president is back at the White House after he signed an executive order aimed at lowering diesel fuel costs. Trump signed the order during a campaign rally in Nebraska last night, as NPR's Franco Ordonez reports.
5: President Trump told the audience in the middle of agriculture country that he was signing the order to help farmers. The rising cost of fuel has been a significant challenge for Republicans heading into the midterms. Prices for diesel used by trucks have been hit particularly hard due to the wars in both Iran and Ukraine. The president did not share details, but the order is expected to expand access to diesel, including so-called red dye diesel fuel, which is used by the agriculture industry and not subject to the same state and federal highway taxes as regular diesel. Franco Ordonez, NPR News.
4: The Paramount Skydance and Warner Brothers Discovery deal closes today. NPR's Mandalay Del Barco says the merger brings together media giants.
6: David Ellison will control this new media empire with help from his billionaire father, Larry Ellison, and investors from the Middle East. Their company, Skydance, combines two legendary film studios, both more than 100 years old, Paramount Pictures and Warner Brothers Pictures. Ellison also gets their streaming services like Paramount Plus and HBO Max. He gets MTV, Comedy Central, The Food Network, and two huge news outlets, CNN and CBS News.
4: NPR's Mandalay Del Barco reporting. Massive student protest marches will be held in Paris and other French cities today. The protest movement for better conditions in high schools is now in its second week. NPR's Eleanor Beardsley reports it has not lost momentum, even though it has been plagued by violence.
7: French TV news footage is showing students gathering in cities across the country ahead of protest marches this afternoon. Even students at well-off high schools in big cities like Paris are taking part, they say, out of solidarity with students in the poorer suburbs and rural areas where schools are more run down. The education minister says some of the students' demands are valid. The far right has called the students hoodlums that burn their schools and says the problem is a lack of authority. The far left says police violence is to blame. The public is shocked over a 15-year-old boy losing his hand after a police tear gas stun grenade blew up. Left-wing unions have called on their members to accompany the students in their marches today to make sure there's no violence. Eleanor Beardsley, NPR News, Paris.
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2: From Illinois Public Media News, I'm Jim Meadows. Today is Tuesday, October 6th. Currently, it's 50 degrees at Willett Airport and 46 at Decatur. The time is 8:04. About 600 people in Champaign County have received ballots by mail with errors printed on them. The Champaign County Clerk's Office says it's the fault of a vendor it uses. The office says the vendor incorrectly entered some data. The office itself did not discover the error until late last week. County Clerk's Office is sending out new ballots and letters explaining the issue to everyone affected. The office says 13 people with incorrect ballots have already mailed them in. There were also 15 voters who voted in person who were affected. The specific races misprinted included those for some state legislative seats, some Champaign County board districts, and two regional offices of education. Only three of the state representative seats were contested races with multiple candidates. 1 year after Congress rescinded federal funding for public broadcasting, radio and TV stations in Illinois are moving forward after making changes. WEIU-TV in Charleston still offers locally focused news and programming on digital, but WEIU General Manager Jeff Owens tells the 21st show that the loss of federal supports means they had to drop their PBS membership and turn off their over-the-air TV transmitter.
8: We did it to survive in the state that we are now, which is, you know, a hyper-local TV station, a hyper-local radio station that really trains broadcasting students here at Eastern Illinois University.
2: Owen says WEIU-TV remains committed to providing a nightly 5:30 p.m. video newscast hosted and produced by Eastern Illinois University students. Illinois' film tax credit is drawing movie and TV production to the state. The latest is Hollywood River Studios, spending $62 million to build up to six movie and TV studios next year in Wood River, a Mississippi River suburb of St. Louis located in Illinois' Metro East area. The studio is slated to receive a 45% uncapped tax credit on production costs, including an extra 5% for filming in downstate Illinois. Governor J.B. Pritzker spoke at the groundbreaking yesterday. He says he hopes the tax credit brings more film projects to the Metro East.
23: They plan to hire hundreds of permanent jobs once the project is fully built out, and hundreds more in production and construction jobs as this campus is developed.
2: The film tax credit program led the state to break its own records for film spending last year. Meteorologist Andrew Pritchard says we'll have sunny skies today with a high of 76, a low of 53 tonight, a high of 82 tomorrow. Right now outside our studios at Friends Plaza, it's 54 degrees. I'm Jim Meadows, IPM News.
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9: 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By DuckDuckGo, who believes AI should be optional. Duck.ai.
10: It's Morning Edition from NPR News. I'm Amy Martinez in Culver City, California.
22: And I'm Leila Faldin in Portland, Maine, hosting at Maine Public. Election Day is 4 weeks from today.
10: And a series of new polls are showing Democrats with a decided advantage in the midterms, but that's not the whole story. In a few minutes, we'll speak with Devin Barber, who leads the Democratic Senatorial Campaign Committee. We begin with the news.
22: To help with that, who better than NPR senior political editor and correspondent Domenico Montanaro. Good morning, Domenico.
11: Good morning, Leila.
22: Okay, so lots of polls flying around, and all of them seem to show Democrats doing well with voters. Just how confident should Democrats be?
11: Right. Well, polls are only one factor in midterms. You know, you have to consider history, the national environment, the political structure, money, and polling. And sometimes they're all related. And most of those right now are favoring Democrats. And remember, though, polls aren't predictive. They tell us what's happening now, or rather during the dates when they were conducted with that particular sample and that polling outfit's way of waiting. You know, people still have to vote. These aren't prediction markets. And the prediction markets are really just trying to read the polls, where the money's heading and what the news narratives are. But what is clear, though, is that the needle has moved in Democrats' direction over the last several months, especially in the Senate. And that's about all that really should be taken away right now, big picture.
22: So you say the needle has moved in Democrats' direction. What does that mean for the campaign and what might happen?
11: Yeah, I mean, no crystal ball here, but we can come up with some informed reasons for what might happen. First, we've seen the most movement in the Senate with lots of races moving in Democrats' direction, and that's because of what look to be tight races in red states. So the Senate is within reach now for Democrats, which I can hardly believe I'm even saying that because it was highly unlikely at the beginning of this cycle. But it's not so far afield to say that Democrats are the clear favorites to win the House.
22: Okay, why is that?
11: Well, I mean, you start with history and the national mood. In 18 of the 20 midterm elections since World War II, the president's party has lost House seats on average about 26 seats. And it's even worse when the president is unpopular, as President Trump is now. I mean, just a 37% approval rating, tied for the worst pre-midterm approval rating in the last half century with George W. Bush back in 2006. Back then, Democrats won the House and the Senate. Think about how people feel right now about the economy and the war in Iran. Those are both intertwined, as we know. And then think about how narrow House Republicans' majority is. It's only a few seats in the House. Democrats only need things to tip slightly in their direction for them to win. And the national mood certainly stacked against President Trump and the Republican Party. So Democrats have a clear advantage in the House. But there are some question marks about really how big those gains could be.
22: Why the question marks?
11: Well, I mean, there are a few things. The Democratic Party is unpopular. Now, that might matter less in a midterm, given that those are low turnout affairs. Usually the most fired up are the ones who turn out to vote. And anger is a real motivator. The intensity of opposition against Trump is just super high right now. The percentage of people in our last NPR PBS News Marist poll who said they strongly disapprove of the job the president is doing is 53%. That's the highest it's ever been. But the unpopularity of the party could still dampen enthusiasm for some of those voters who should lean in Democrats' direction. More importantly, for why these gains might be limited is the structure. I mean, 25 of the 31 seats that Democrats are targeting are in places that Trump won in 2024. And as we know, in this hyper-partisan era, it's just hard to go into places like that and win in big numbers. You know, plus, Republicans were already somewhat insulated because of a landscape that favored them because of not just recent redistricting, but decades of it. That said, things do tend to tip in one direction in the end and midterms.
22: And what about the Senate? Lots of polling has come out showing Democrats competitive or leading in some pretty surprising places like Texas, Alaska, even Kansas.
11: Yeah, I mean, no doubt about it. I mean, Republicans are moving money out of a purple state like North Carolina and into red states like Kansas when they've already been spending a ton in Texas. And that's not what Republicans thought they'd be having to spend money on at the beginning of this election cycle. So Democrats have a shot now at winning the Senate, but they have to win in lots of places that they haven't had a long history of success in. You know, does that mean that that's what's going to happen? No, but if you talk to operatives in both parties, Democrats certainly have the wind at their backs right now, it seems.
22: NPR senior political editor and correspondent Domenico Montanaro. Thank you, Domenico.
11: You got it.
10: Let's hear from someone who's working to elect Democrats in these midterms. Devin Barber is executive director of the Democratic Senatorial Campaign Committee, and she's on the line with us. Devin, we just heard from Domenico Montanaro that the super PAC affiliated with Senate Republicans is moving money into usually unfamiliar territory such as Kansas. Why do you think that is?
12: Well, look, I think it helps to remember where we started to understand where we are today. You know, we started the cycle with Republicans incredibly bullish about keeping or even expanding their majority to 55 seats. And over the course of the cycle, what we've seen is the combination of, you know, a backlash against this party in power, you know, the strong issue set that's working across our battleground, and most importantly, you know, really strong candidates who we know can overperform in their states, and formidable campaigns have really pushed the Senate battleground deeper and deeper into Republican territory. And now, you know, we're sitting here with, you know, six clear offensive opportunities on the Senate battleground, and states like Kansas even moving into the battleground where maybe they were more expansion opportunities just a few weeks ago.
10: Is that where you see the best opportunity for Democrats in states that are previously considered Republican strongholds?
12: Well, look, we have multiple paths at this point to potentially take back the Senate. So from states like North Carolina, Maine, Ohio, Alaska, Iowa, and Texas, you know, we have clear opportunities to pick up those seats and, you know, get back the Senate majority. And then we have states like Kansas who, even just in the past few weeks, are now moving into that battleground territory where Democrats could potentially have a shot to win.
10: Now, one fly in the ointment possibly, as we just heard from Domenico, the Democratic Party as a whole has a popularity problem. So I'm wondering how you encourage Democratic voters to turn out for your candidates and not just stay at home.
12: Well, you know, we had a theory at the beginning of the cycle that in a Trump midterm, the electorate would look a little more favorable for Democrats in general, and that our turnout would be strong. Republicans might struggle with turnout without Trump on the ballot, and that swing voters might be more up for grabs for us. And we've seen that play out over the course of special elections and off-year elections last year. We saw it play out in reality. And then, of course, when you look at each of the individual races, these are ultimately candidate versus candidate battles. And on the Democratic side, we have candidates who are really in touch with the voters they're seeking to represent, who are really speaking to the concerns voters have this cycle. And we see opponents on the Republican side who are out of touch and who are in many cases part of the problem in Washington right now and the backlash we're seeing that voters are reacting to.
10: Thing is, though, Democrats are being outspent. There is a cash gap between Democrats and Republicans. How do you think that's playing out?
12: Well, you know, it's a challenge for us in this final stretch. I think we have an advantage on candidate quality. We have an advantage on messaging. We have an advantage on, you know, voter enthusiasm. But one thing Republicans have is more money, and you're seeing them run that play in the final stretch. Our candidates and our campaigns are doing the best they can to stay competitive. And of course, you know, if anyone wants to get involved, feel free to visit dscc.org and help us, you know, cobble together the money to support our candidates and help them in the final stretch.
10: One thing, Devin, because when polls show that your candidate is leading or has a shot where maybe they didn't have before, they sound great, right? I mean, it just sounds like everything's wonderful. But I'm thinking about South Carolina Senate race in 2020. That's where polls showed a tight race. But the Democratic candidate, Jamie Harrison, wound up losing by 10 points to the incumbent, Lindsey Graham. So is there a risk that Democrats might be putting too much stake in polling today?
12: Well, look, I think what polls show us is a trend line. And we use polling as one tool out of many in our toolbox to assess and analyze these races day to day. And then I think the polls are showing us across the battleground a very clear trend, which is that the battleground is moving deeper into Republican territory. Democrats have some enthusiasm at our backs. Republicans should be worried. So I think we use polling less as a tool to perfectly predict any particular race and more as a trend to see kind of what are voters thinking. And how is the battleground shaping up over the whole country?
10: Devin Barber is executive director of the Democratic Senatorial Campaign Committee. Devin, thanks.
12: Thanks.
0: The government of Taiwan is opening a new economic and cultural office in Phoenix. The move follows a $100 billion investment push by Taiwanese tech giant TSMC there. But as KJZZ's Greg Hani reports, China is warning Arizona political leaders against getting too friendly.
13: 3, 2, 1.
14: Taiwan's Foreign Minister Lin Xiaolong joined Governor Kitty Hobbs, a Democrat, at an opening ceremony for the office. Andy Biggs, the Republican challenging her re-election, appeared as well. Hobbs says the office will help facilitate growing business deals between the island and Arizona.
17: A dedicated one-stop entity to assist businesses of all sizes as they invest and scale here.
14: In just the last 3 years, annual trade between Taiwan and Arizona jumped from $3 billion to over $21 billion. The office will also provide consular services to Taiwanese nationals in Arizona and New Mexico. But the new office here is angering the Chinese government, which claims Taiwan as its own. It sent multiple letters to Governor Hobbs protesting the office, asking the state to stop building political ties with Taiwan. One accuses the office of lending support to Taiwan's independence from China. Leaders here say manufacturing TSMC computer chips in the U.S. will keep America's economy independent if the current supply from Taiwan is disrupted. And Phoenix is very much celebrating its growing economic partnership with Taiwan.
24: Thank you to everyone at the ballpark tonight celebrating Taiwanese heritage.
14: At a recent Arizona Diamondbacks baseball game, the Cultural and Economic Office's director, Kevin Chiao, threw out the game's ceremonial first pitch.
24: A round of applause for Kevin Chiao.
14: Taiwanese trade executive Win Huang has lived in Phoenix since the 80s.
25: And then here comes TSMC. All of a sudden, I run to Taiwanese people all the time.
14: Taiwanese chipmaker TSMC employs about 3,500 people at its current Phoenix operations and plans to open a second factory by the middle of next year. For NPR News, I'm Greg Hawney in Phoenix.
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26: I'm meteorologist Andrew Pritchard with your IPM News forecast for Champaign-Urbana. Today, look for sunny skies with a high of 76 degrees with a south wind 5 to 10 miles per hour. Tonight, clear skies with a low of 53 degrees, south wind 5 miles per hour. Tomorrow, sunny with a high of 82 degrees with a southwest wind 5 to 10 miles per hour. Tomorrow night, clear skies with a low of 51 degrees. And for Thursday, sunny with a high of 75 degrees.
2: 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I'm Jim Meadows. And coming up, Paramount Skydance is closing on its acquisition of Warner Brothers Discovery today. This alongside concerns about the new company's leaders and their ties to President Trump.
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26: 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I'm meteorologist Andrew Pritchard. 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
1: 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I'm A. Martinez.
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3: Sonny and Cher. On her new album, Michelle Andeggio-Cello and her band pay tribute to those pairings, and they've recruited an all-star cast to sing along. The album is called Synonym, and it starts with a cover of this one from 1987. George Michael and Aretha Franklin, I Knew You Were Waiting for Me. First, we'll hear the original, then Michelle Andeggio-Cello's version with a wicked guest singer.
18: The first person we asked was Cynthia Erivo, and when she said yes, that just filled us with such hope and joy.
19: When the

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4: Live from NPR News in Washington, I'm Dave Mattingly. Secretary of State Marco Rubio is in Iceland today, where he's seeking to reassure the NATO ally that President Trump is not setting his sights on the island. Rubio is expected to relay the administration's concerns about Arctic security as it pertains to Russia. This follows a recently announced agreement between the U.S., Denmark, and Greenland that expands the U.S. military's access to bases in Greenland. Rubio travels to Greece and Portugal before returning to Washington. The World Health Organization says it's been in contact with Russian health officials about the death of a researcher at a plague research institute in Siberia. As NPR's Charles Maines reports from Moscow, Russia says the 28-year-old lab worker died from an unknown pneumonia.
5: The cause of her death is where things get murky. The head of Russia's consumer health watchdog was dispatched immediately to the area and quickly declared this young woman had died from pneumonia of an unknown origin. A follow-on investigation by the agency found no pathogens in this lab worker's body were linked to her work with infectious diseases, nor was there any evidence of other employees that had gotten sick. And so authorities declared the epidemiological environment in the Irkutsk region stable.
4: President Trump has expressed concerns about the woman's death and has offered U.S. assistance. This is NPR News from Washington.
1: From Illinois Public Media News, I'm Jim Meadows. Today is Tuesday, October 6th. It's currently 50 degrees at Willard Airport and 50 at Rantoul. The time is 8:31. Dennis Hastert, the Illinois native who served as House Speaker longer than any other Republican but later was sent to prison in a hush money case tied to sexual abuse, has died. The Kendall County coroner says Hastert died of natural causes on Saturday while he was receiving hospice care. Leading the U.S. House for 8 years, the suburban Chicago lawmakers played a key role in advancing President George W. Bush's legislative agenda. But Hastert's legacy was fouled by allegations he molested teen athletes while he was a high school wrestling coach. Hastert was 84 years old. Groups representing farmers and solar installers are suing the USDA after significant rule changes to the Rural Energy for America program. They say new eligibility requirements illegally cut solar projects from the program and that the USDA has left people on the hook for tens of thousands of dollars by applying those charges retroactively. Chad Hughes is an attorney with the Environmental Law and Policy Center, which is representing several groups in the lawsuit.
6: This program's been running successfully for 20 years. USDA said, here are the rules, here's the process. People followed those rules. You know, in many instances, they hired consultants to sort of help them navigate this bureaucracy. You know, they spent money on this. They put their applications in.
1: Hughes says many of the applicants received the go-ahead from the USDA and started adding solar to their operations, but now they're being denied funding to offset the costs. Hughes says the USDA must honor the promises made to farmers and rural business owners. Weather forecast for meteorologist Andrew Pritchard, sunny today with a high of 76, southerly winds at 5 to 10 miles per hour, clear skies tonight with a low of 53, tomorrow sunny skies, the high 82, clear with a low of 51 tomorrow night, and for Thursday sunny skies, the high 75 degrees. Right now outside our studios at Friends Plaza in Urbana, it's 57 degrees. I'm Jim Meadows. 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
7: This is Morning Edition from NPR News. I'm Amy Martinez in Culver City, California.
8: And I'm Leila Faldin in Portland, Maine, hosting at Maine Public. I've been crisscrossing Maine for the last several days talking to voters about the issues that will shape their decisions this midterm. That election is exactly 4 weeks away, so our show will be traveling through pivotal states every Tuesday, states that will decide the country's balance of power. Today, I kick that off right here, a really important place for the Democrats. They'll have a hard time winning back the Senate without winning the seat Republican Susan Collins has held for nearly 30 years. To get a sense of their odds, I hit the road, traveling some 700 miles talking to voters along the way. Here, we just pulled into Jackman, Maine, 17 miles from the Canada border. A lot of support for Susan Collins here, based on the signs in the front yards. It's a town of just about 700 people, but the town plays a huge role in an important industry, logging. Right off Main Street, past the church, we pull into Jamie Shelley's front lot.
9: Hi, nice to meet you all.
10: So nice to meet you, I'm Leila.
8: Shelley's worked in the logging industry for more than 30 years. He says business was actually growing for a long time, but a lot has changed for him in recent years.
9: 5 years ago, we had 6 to 8 people directly employed, plus subs and trucks. Now, there's me, my stepson, and a few sub trucks in the winter. This is my equipment shop here.
8: He walks us into his dark, cavernous garage, wood pellets stacked high.
9: I'm burning wood pellets for the winter to keep the place warm.
8: Why?
9: Because heating holds too expensive.
8: The U.S. war with Iran has sent crude oil prices soaring. And now, the cost of heating oil in Maine has hit a record high. Half the population depends on it to stay warm. But Shelley's troubles don't end there.
9: If you want to get in that truck, I'm going to give you guys a quick 5-minute tour.
8: We pile into his truck, and he drives us through his town, where life is intertwined with life across the border in Canada.
9: I have friends on the other side of the border. I've trucked wood on the other side of the border. I got grandparents buried on the other side of the border.

0: northwest wind, 5 to 10 miles per hour. Tomorrow night, clear skies with a low of 51 degrees. And for Thursday, sunny with a high of 75 degrees.
1: It's 8:43, and you're tuned to Illinois Public Media and Morning Edition. I'm Jim Meadows. Thanks for joining us this Tuesday morning. Here's a traffic note about a new ramp closure scheduled to begin this evening at the I-57-I-74 interchange in Champaign. IDOT is closing the ramp from eastbound I-74 to southbound I-57 for the next 2 weeks, beginning this evening. A detour will be posted.
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10: Good morning, I'm Layla Faudel. Move over Tennessee, the next whiskey may be from space. Researchers are launching whiskey into orbit in 2028 to see how it ages. They hope that the frequent changes from extreme heat to extreme cold will give it a bolder flavor. Even if the results are stellar, no one will get to taste it. This particular experiment will probably burn up when it's done. How much did this cost? It's Morning Edition.
11: 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Inspired by a true David versus Goliath story about truth at all costs. 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
1: 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This is Morning Edition on Illinois Public Media. I'm Jim Meadows. IPM is marking America's 250th birthday by inviting people from across East Central Illinois to talk about the questions facing our nation. In this week's installment of America at 250, the questions before us, we talk with University of Illinois philosophy professor Kevin Sharp. Sharp studies artificial intelligence. He says America and humanity is at an unprecedented crossroads in our relationship with AI.
12: We've pushed this technology far enough that we're not in control of it anymore. It seems like we're in control. Like, I'm sure people will say, well, why don't you just unplug it? You know, unplug it. Good. You're going to unplug yours. Your competitors aren't going to unplug theirs. There's more money to be made. Your enemies aren't unplugging theirs, you know. So unplug it isn't going to work at all. The structure of our country and our international society is set up so that this will not stop. That's impossible. And instead, what's going to happen is full speed ahead to, I think, something vastly more intelligent than any person or group of people, something that would be very difficult to comprehend. Maybe incomprehensible, very difficult to control, maybe uncontrollable. And so that's the real worry. If it decides to do something that causes doom, then we can't do anything about that. The models that I'm using are suggesting I'm one guy, take it with a grain of salt. But those say the following. There's about an 89% chance of doom, where doom is defined as the worst one, which would be human extinction. 89% chance of human extinction in the next 12 to 18 months, you know. So 10% chance of things going well with superintelligence, and a 90% chance of things going poorly with superintelligence coming along. We are creating something that poses a major existential threat to us. A few humans are in charge of doing that, and the rest of us are being taken along for the ride without anything, any choice, any vote, any of it. And now it's already over. It's not like we're going to be able to go back and redo it. Those choices have already been made. We're already along for the ride. The safety is not there. You know, agents are communicating with each other, socializing, learning from each other. They're better than me at every academic pursuit other than philosophy, which I'm an expert in. So, I mean, that's my fundamental expertise is in philosophy. And so I am still better than them at philosophy, but not by very much, and it won't last very long. In 2025, AIs could not do math at a professional level. Starting in early 2026, AIs started picking off extremely difficult math problems that mathematicians, you know, have been working on in some cases for 50 years, you know, human mathematicians. So now, you know, the end of 2026 and the beginning of 2027 is going to be really where a lot of the action happens, and we will be able to see this technology improve itself, you know, and improve the next generation, improve the next generation, improve the next generation. So an AI that's vastly more intelligent than any person or group of people put together, working together. Something that would be incredibly difficult for Homo sapiens to understand and incredibly difficult for Homo sapiens to control, because we're not part of that loop as much anymore. You know, we're sitting back and watching it happen. We've elected folks in our country to allow billionaires to do this for the most part without any regulation or oversight. And, you know, the goal for them is to make trillions of dollars by essentially replacing everyone's jobs with AIs. So I think that within the United States, as a group of humans, you know, trying to figure out how to live together, there's a million questions. But none of those questions matter at all as much as our relationship to this new massive threat. And our relationship to this new massive threat, we don't have questions. We have requests. Deer don't ask about quantum theory. They say, can I have food? Right? That's how it works. So that's where we're going to be, is wildlife making requests of something that we don't understand and can't control.
1: That was University of Illinois philosophy professor Kevin Sharp. Next week, we'll hear more from Sharp about human resilience and meaning in the new AI era. America at 250 is reported and produced for IPM News by University of Illinois journalism professor Charles Ledford. And this is Morning Edition on Illinois Public Media. I'm Jim Meadows. A look at sports now. The Chicago White Sox beat the Cleveland Guardians 4-3 last night to take a 2-0 lead in the American League Division Series. Braden Montgomery hit a 2-run double, and Sean Burke allowed just one hit in 5 1/3 innings of relief. The surprising White Sox improved to 4-0 in these playoffs, all on the road, and are one win from advancing to the American League Championship Series for the first time since 2005. Best of five series shifts to Chicago for Game 3 tomorrow.
10: What will it take to bring down the price of diesel?
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10: From Marketplace in Washington, I'm Kimberly Adams. Diesel is still hovering at more than $6 a gallon, and President Trump is blaming Ukrainian airstrikes on Russian oil refineries for pushing up prices. Marketplace's Nancy Marshall-Genzer joins me now with the latest. Good morning, Nancy.
14: Good morning.
10: The Ukrainian attacks do seem to be having an effect on Russian refineries, but how extensive is the damage?
14: Well, Ukraine says it's disabled about half of Russia's oil refining capacity that hasn't been independently verified. But last week, Russian President Vladimir Putin did say the Ukrainian attacks on refineries sliced about a percentage point off of Russia's gross domestic product.
10: President Trump has apparently asked Ukrainian President Volodymyr Zelensky to stop attacking Russian refineries. What's the Ukrainian response been?
15: They say no, they're not backing down. Now, Kimberly, Russia was a major diesel exporter, but Moscow has just extended its ban on diesel exports to the end of October.
10: Speaking of diesel, President Trump also signed an executive order last night that's intended to help diesel users in the U.S. What would that do?
15: Well, it allows the use of off-road dyed diesel on the highway until the end of this year. And this diesel is the same as regular diesel, but it's not taxed. It's dyed red to set it apart. And it's usually only allowed for off-road driving, like for tractors on farms. A White House fact sheet claims the red dyed diesel will save truckers $100 per fill-up.
10: Thank you, Nancy.
15: You're welcome.
10: Let's do the numbers. The Dow Jones Industrial Average is up 303 points. That's about 0.6%. The S&P 500 and the NASDAQ are both also up 0.6%. The 10-year Treasury yield is down at 5.29%.
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10: The artificial intelligence boom is driving a massive surge in data center construction across the country, but a recent proposal from the Environmental Protection Agency could change the rules around how communities find out about these facilities and their potential effects on air quality before they're built. For more, I'm joined by Amanda Garcia, senior attorney and data lead at the Southern Environmental Law Center. Amanda, welcome.
16: Good morning, Kimberly.
10: Let's start with a refresher on the Clean Air Act. What is it and what does it do for people?
16: The Clean Air Act is our country's foundational environmental law that protects air quality. And it does that primarily by setting limits that protect public health for the air that we breathe. And the way that we meet those limits is the states have to come up with plans that will meet those national limits. And in particular, they have to have permitting in place for new sources of air pollution and existing sources of air pollution. Those permits have limits in them that make sure that the facilities that we build for the first time have the best available technology for controlling air pollution.
10: Under the Trump administration, the EPA has been making quite a few changes to the Clean Air Act, including those that advocates say are kind of undermining it. What have some of those changes been so far?
16: The administration has proposed to roll back a lot of key environmental protections in the Clean Air Act, including rolling back those ambient air quality protections that protect the air we breathe. But they're also looking at rolling back some of the permitting protections. And one key one that I really am concerned about is taking away the ability of the public to comment on most air permitting for new sources of air pollution across the country.
1: And the time is 8:56 here on Illinois Public Media. Time now for our opening commodity market report. Let's say good morning now to Chip Nellinger at Blue Reef Agri-Marketing in Morton, Illinois. Good morning, Chip.
17: Well, good morning. Seeing a little bit of green on the screen so far here today. Markets have been very, very quiet, narrow ranges here the last few trading sessions. This coming Friday at 11 a.m. Central, we get the October crop report from the USDA. That will be a big piece of the puzzle. So a very large amount of uncertainty going into Friday with what they're going to do with corn and bean yields. There'll be some demand tweaks there. So it could be a very volatile day Friday, but pretty quiet going into this report. We did see yesterday afternoon a drop in crop conditions of 3% in corn, 1% in beans. That is a little bit unexpected in showing some of the issues out here after some rain delays, some large rains in some areas, looks like it's affecting, the potential quality of these crops right now. So we're getting a little bit of strength because of that drop in crop conditions. China's on holiday this week, so been very, very quiet in the export market so far. But right now, you do have December corn up a nickel, just a half a cent off the highs of the day right now, 502 and a quarter. March corn up 4.5 at 516. The maize up 4.75 at 523 and a quarter. July up 4.5, 527 and a quarter. New crop next year, December, 2.25 higher, 519 and a half. And the beans, November's up 11.75 at 1292 and a half. January beans up 11.25 at 1308 and three quarters. The March up 10.5 at 1318 and a half. November 27 up 8.25 at 1261 and three quarters. Mixed bag in the soy products, soy oil down 20 points, 69.15. Soy meal up 490 a ton at 352. Also seeing some decent gains in the wheat, up a nickel right now in December. Chicago, 697 and a quarter. Next July, up 4.25 at 717. December Kansas City wheat up 9 cents at 751 and a quarter. December Minneapolis wheat up 4 cents at 712 and a half. Also seeing a little bit of strength in the cattle complex here to start the day off. Been very choppy there. It seems like the market's been very volatile in the case of cattle, but we're really going nowhere other than sideways in some fairly wide ranging days. But right now, we've got October live cattle up 120 at 218.45. December up 112 at 221.10. Remember, most recent cash trade last week looks like it was 221 in the north, 223 to 4 in the south. So a little bit discounted to where the cash is. February lab cattle up 150 at 223.55. The January feeders up 262 right now, 325.22. March up 250 at 320.80. And the hogs down again. December lean hogs down 65 at 70.30. February down 82 at 71.87, Jim.
1: Well, thank you very much, Chip Nellinger, bringing us the opening commodity market report for today. And our next update on the market in 2 hours. We'll have the closing market report at 2:06 with Todd Gleason here on Illinois Public Media.
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1: 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We have a weather forecast from meteorologist Andrew Pritchard, calling for sunny skies today with a high of 76, clear tonight, the low 53. 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
2: From NPR News in Washington, I'm Corva Coleman. Stocks opened higher this morning as the Commerce Department reported the U.S. trade deficit widened in August. NPR's Scott Horsley reports the Dow Jones Industrial Average rose about 350 points in early trading.
19: The nation's trade gap widened nearly 14% in August to just under $106 billion. Exports and imports both rose during the month, but imports rose faster. President Trump has tried to narrow the trade deficit by imposing double-digit taxes on imported goods, but imports continue to climb. Imports from China were higher in August than they were a year ago. Oil prices have inched lower, with the international benchmark dropping below $100 a barrel. Retail gasoline and diesel prices showed little change overnight. And the $81 billion merger of Skydance Paramount and Warner Brothers Discovery is now official. Scott Horsley, NPR News, Washington.
2: Germany's former Foreign Intelligence Agency chief has been arrested on suspicion of treasonous espionage. A former high-ranking agency aide has also been arrested. As Esme Nicholson reports from Berlin, prosecutors have not yet commented on whether the men were spying for a foreign actor. Germany's federal prosecutor's office says August Hanning will be brought before a federal judge on charges that include treasonous espionage and attempted treason. Hanning, now 80, served as the head of Germany's foreign intelligence agency, known as the BND, between 1998 and 2005. Officers have also arrested a current intelligence officer named only as Manfred D for allegedly aiding and abetting attempted treason and treasonous espionage. The aide is suspected of providing the intelligence agency's former chief with thousands of classified documents in exchange for money. Hanning then allegedly used this information for his private consultancy work. For NPR News, I'm Esme Nicholson in Berlin.
20: Israel's defense minister says its military is on high alert ahead of the three-year anniversary of the October 7th Hamas-led attack. That's as a ceasefire has been declared in Gaza for nearly a year, despite ongoing Israeli strikes, as NPR's Kat Lonsdorf reports.
21: Israeli Defense Minister Israel Katz put out a warning ahead of the October 7th anniversary, saying that Israeli intelligence indicated that Hamas is planning to carry out attacks against Israeli forces in Gaza. He said that if such attacks occur, quote, Hamas and the population of Gaza will pay a heavy price beyond proportion. The statement comes just a day after Katz claimed Israel still intends to, quote, eliminate 2,000 members of Hamas who carried out the October 7th assault. It's been nearly a year since a ceasefire was declared in Gaza, which has still seen near daily deadly Israeli strikes on Palestinians. Israeli Prime Minister Benjamin Netanyahu has vowed to continue targeting anyone involved in the 2023 attack. Kat Lonsdorf, NPR News, Tel Aviv.
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1: From Illinois Public Media News, I'm Jim Meadows. Today is Tuesday, October 6th. It's currently 58 degrees at Willett Airport, 59 at Mattoon, and the time is 9:04. About 600 people in Champaign County have received ballots by mail with errors printed on them. The Champaign County Clerk's Office says it's the fault of a vendor it uses. The office says the vendor incorrectly entered some data. The office itself did not discover the error until late last week. They're sending out new ballots and letters explaining the issue to everyone affected by it. The county clerk's office says 13 voters with incorrect ballots have already mailed them in. There are also 15 who voted in person who were affected. The specific races misprinted included those for some state legislative seats, some Champaign County board districts, and two regional offices of education. Only three of the state representative seats were contested races with multiple candidates. The U.S. Department of Agriculture is being sued after overhauling the Rural Energy for America program. Congress created the program decades ago to help farmers and small businesses in rural communities invest in renewable energy through USDA grants and loan guarantees. Farm and solar groups argue the USDA's new eligibility requirements illegally cut solar projects from the program. They also say the USDA has applied those changes retroactively, which has left program participants on the hook for tens of thousands of dollars or more. Chad Hughes is an attorney with the Environmental Law and Policy Center, which represents several groups in the lawsuit.
22: They followed the rules and they built these systems, and then suddenly they're being told by USDA, oh, sorry, just kidding. You're gonna be denied because, you know, you didn't follow rules that did not exist when you applied.
1: Hughes says basic rules of fairness are baked in the federal law, and the USDA undermined the intent of Congress. Meteorologist Andrew Pritchard says we'll have sunny skies today, the high around 76. I'm Jim Meadows.
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23: This is 1A. I'm Jen White. If you live in the U.S., the weather you get this winter, whether that's flooding, drought, or a mild dry stretch, could be shaped by a patch of ocean thousands of miles away. That's where forecasters say a very strong El Nino weather pattern is building. It's already been given the nickname Godzilla El Nino. NOAA forecasters put the odds above 90% that it becomes very strong and about 75% that it surpasses every El Nino on record since 1950. It all begins with the warming of ocean water. Last week, a key stretch of the Central Pacific Ocean recorded its highest temperature ever, a warning of what's to come. The likely effects vary worldwide: droughts, flooding, heat waves, and higher food prices. Our panel here to tell us more about what's happening and what to expect are from Atlanta, Rick Knapp. He's a hurricane expert at the Weather Channel and the former director of NOAA's National Hurricane Center. Rick, welcome back to the program.
0: Hi, thank you for having me today.
23: And joining us from Berkeley, California, is economist Tama Carlton. She's the faculty head of research at the University of Chicago's Climate Impact Lab. She's also an assistant professor at UC Berkeley. Tama, welcome.
3: Thanks so much for having me.
23: And we want to hear from you. What questions do you have about El Nino? Do you remember the effects of past ones? Our email is 1a@wamu.org. Now, there's a lot of talk about El Nino right now, but Tama, it'd be helpful just to hear some of the basics. What exactly is El Nino?
3: Yeah, so El Nino, it comes about from a weakening of the trade winds. What are the trade winds? We have these winds that normally are pushing water and air from the eastern Pacific towards the western Pacific. So that's moving warm water towards Indonesia, Papua New Guinea. Colder water then comes back up towards the other side of the Pacific. And what happens in an El Nino is that wind pattern weakens, and that warm water, like you just mentioned, moves back towards the equatorial Pacific, towards the coast of Peru and Ecuador. Because of how that connects with the global atmosphere, that has reverberations across the entire globe. The impacts of this are some regions facing drought conditions, some places facing flooding conditions, and almost everywhere getting hotter temperatures. We estimate that over the next 6 months, we're going to see about 44% increase in the extreme heat days that tend to really threaten human health and livelihoods.
23: Rick, do scientists know why this year's El Nino is predicted to be so strong?
0: That is a big topic of research, because we are yet to see the entire event unfold. We are on pace to be the strongest El Nino that we have on record since 1950, a little bit ahead of the 1997 and the 2015 events. But it remains to be seen, you know, just how strong, how long lasting it is. But in many ways, it is already record setting, not just in the magnitude of how above average the sea surface temperatures are in the central and eastern Pacific, but what the atmospheric response has been, with not yet having a hurricane in the Atlantic basin at all, which is a first.
23: So some refer to this as the Godzilla El Nino, as we mentioned. But Tama, how do you measure its magnitude in scientific terms? Is there a standardized scale like we have with earthquakes or tornadoes?
3: Yes, sorry. I wasn't sure that was directed to me. Yes, so there are multiple metrics that we use to measure the intensity of the event. Usually that comes from measuring the temperature anomaly in this equatorial band of temperature across the Pacific Ocean. I'm an economist. I study how this event impacts human lives around the world. When we think about how our lives are going to be affected by this event, I turn to metrics like excess heat for the average human around the world. So what we're projecting is that for the average person globally, you're looking at about 1.2 degrees Celsius or over 2 degrees Fahrenheit of warming over the next 6 months that individuals will face around the world.
23: Now, sea levels are expected to rise by half a foot or more in Southern California and to stay high for months. Mark Merrifield is a leading expert and director of the Center for Climate Change Impacts and Adaptation at the Scripps Institute of Oceanography. He says it's highly probable that California will soon witness its highest sea levels ever recorded. And something called a Kelvin wave is driving this. Rick, what is a Kelvin wave and how does it raise the ocean along the California coast?
0: Well, these are different propagations of energy in the ocean that go from the West Pacific to the East Pacific, but at a much different speed. Now, those sorts of waves happen within an El Nino year. They can come and go. El Nino is a phenomenon, as you've already heard, that switches between El Nino and La Nina every couple or few or several years. And so we're going to have the El Nino for the entire winter. Other factors can cause some ups and downs in how the ocean and atmosphere are behaving. But the key driver is going to be the El Nino. That is, you know, already dramatically affected the Atlantic hurricane season being way below average, the central and eastern Pacific hurricane season being extraordinarily busy, above average. The state of Hawaii already been directly struck by two hurricanes, and it has a definite impact on places like California in the wintertime because the jet stream will come all the way across the Pacific and go right into California, and it will be a stormy time throughout the winter.
23: Tama, anything to add? I mean, we're speaking to you from California.
3: Yeah, this week we've had heat warnings across Southern California, Los Angeles, San Diego. I'm up here in the Bay Area, no air conditioning. It's been very, very hot. So we're already seeing heat conditions. And then in anticipation of the flooding events that Rick just mentioned, our governor has actually already issued an emergency warning to try to help prepare for the flooding and stormwater drainage issues that are likely to unfold over the coming winter. So we're doing what we can to prepare both for the heat and for the flooding that's likely to hit us here in California.
23: Rick, why does warm water in the Pacific make it harder for storms to form in the Atlantic? Like you said, the Atlantic has been quiet this season.
0: Yeah, it's because of the atmospheric response to the El Nino. When you have this widespread area of way above average sea surface temperatures in the central and eastern Pacific equatorial regions, that tends to cause the atmosphere to want to go up. That warm water warms the air, and you get a lot more thunderstorm activity, and that causes a lot more of the storms and hurricanes to form in the central and eastern Pacific. But once that air goes up and once those storms and thunderstorms form, that air has to go somewhere after it goes up, and it goes outward from away from the central and eastern Pacific in the form of an enhanced jet stream going from the eastern Pacific across the Caribbean. The Caribbean Sea region is where you get the strongest response in the atmosphere to El Nino, with a lot of strong upper-level winds that tear apart thunderstorms that are trying to develop into Atlantic depressions, storms, and hurricanes. So the Caribbean, as in many other past very strong El Nino years, has been shut down with regard to tropical storms and hurricanes this year. So it's mainly wind shear, the strengthening of winds with height that causes the inability of the Caribbean region to cause tropical storms and hurricanes to form. But that doesn't mean you can't get any. And in most of these very strong El Nino years before this one, we've had one or two major hurricanes and a few other storms. Now, the Gulf has had three named storms this year and three landfalls, and we have the possibility of a storm developing in the next couple of days in the Gulf. Could that become a hurricane? That's at least one of the possibilities. So the presence of El Nino does not mean you cannot get any storms or hurricanes on the Atlantic side, but it lessens them, especially in the terms of the number of major hurricanes and especially the activity in the Caribbean.
23: Well, one of you wanted to weigh in.
4: My name is Thibault. I live in New Orleans, Louisiana, and our weather is definitely changing here. In regards to El Nino, we have had a weaker hurricane season, no real depressions. There's one in the Gulf right now. But overall, the past couple of years, the weather patterns has definitely changed. It's still hot. It's gotten a little bit cooler this week, but the last week temperatures feels like in the hundreds, and it's definitely a result of climate change. And El Nino is helping us with hurricanes, but I feel like other weather patterns around the world are definitely dramatically suffering.
23: Thanks for that call. We want to hear what you're seeing where you live. Email us at 1A at WAMU.org. This El Nino began forming in early summer. Rick, do we know how long it will last or when it will peak?
0: Well, if you look at the history of El Nino events, and especially these very strong El Nino events, it's pretty common for them to start in the spring or the winter prior to when they then peak as we go through the fall and into the winter time. So, for example, in 2015, the last really strong El Nino of this magnitude, it peaked in the December-January timeframe, and then it waned as we got into late spring, early summer. Now, Sometimes they last into midsummer. And because this one is particularly strong, it might last into midsummer, but it would probably peak over the wintertime, last until at least the spring, maybe early summer.
23: We're talking with Rick Nabb. He's an on-camera meteorologist at the Weather Channel and former director of NOAA's National Hurricane Center. Also with us, economist Tama Carlton. She's the faculty head of research at the Climate Impact Lab at the University of Chicago and an assistant professor at UC Berkeley. Still ahead, California is preparing for the Super El Nino. It declared a state of emergency ahead of the winter storm season. We'll talk with the person leading the state's response. I'm Jen White. This is 1A.

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1: That's performer Murray Hill. 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He has a new memoir. 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
6: Back to our conversation in a moment, but first, we'd love your help with tomorrow's show. Prostate cancer is the most commonly diagnosed cancer in American men and the second leading cause of cancer death. 1 in 8 men will be diagnosed in their lifetime, and Black men are more than twice as likely to die from it. Between the social stigma and misconceptions about diagnostic methods, it's not something many men want to talk about. But early diagnosis matters. 99% of people diagnosed early with prostate cancer live at least 5 more years. Tomorrow, we want to hear from you. Have you been diagnosed with prostate cancer, or are you supporting someone who has? What's the process been like? What do you wish you had known? How have you talked to your friends and loved ones about your diagnosis? The number is 855-236-1212. Or maybe you're a researcher or a patient advocate, and you want to share what you think men and their families should know about prostate cancer. The number is 855-236-1A1A. Thanks, and we'll share what you know tomorrow. We're talking about this year's El Nino, and we'll return to our panel in a moment. But first, let's head to a place where El Nino is expected to hit hard, California. The state is already seeing coastal flooding, and sea levels may reach higher than ever. Winter storms could bring heavy rain, flooding, mudslides, and punishing waves along the coast. Joining us now from Sacramento is Caroline Thomas-Jacobs. She's director of the California Governor's Office of Emergency Services, also known as Cal-OES. Director Thomas-Jacobs, thanks for joining us.
7: Good morning. Thank you for having me.
6: So first, what effects is your state already seeing from El Nino?
7: Yeah, we're already seeing coastal impacts and the flooding associated with elevated sea level and strong offshore winds. As we're continuing into the winter, what we're expecting to see is more coastal and river flooding, landslides and debris flow, high winds, power outages, and of course, roads that could become impassable with water over the top. The risks ultimately in California look different across the state.
6: So California, it's a big state. So what are your biggest areas of concern over the coming months and where?
7: Sure, yeah. So, for example, in our low-lying coastal communities, we're concerned about flooding and erosion, especially when high surf coincides with our high tides. In our communities along rivers and in flood-prone areas, we're looking at rising water, people that live in areas that have had recent wildfires. By hillsides, they face debris flows and risks. And then in our mountain and rural communities, they can often be cut off in single access communities when roads close. So we're ultimately working with all of our local partners to identify the specific risks for

0: At a campaign event last weekend, Vivek Ramaswamy, running for Ohio governor, tried to pick up a child and almost dropped him. It was a little funny, but online it turned ugly fast.
1: The people who had negative stereotypes about Indians in their minds said, hey, look, the guy can't even pick up a kid. 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
0: A spike in anti-Indian sentiment on the right. 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
6: I'm Scott Tong. 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We'll discuss next time here and now.
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All right, let's take another break. We are speaking with James McBride, who is an author and a musician and a screenwriter. He's turned his books and written also for television with Spike Lee, for example. And as you heard earlier, he worked as a journalist for many years. If you want to join us today, 800-222-9455 is the number. Mr. McBride is going to be at the Champaign Public Library later this week. More information about that on our website. We will continue this conversation after a short break. 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

0: President Trump wants his name on everything from battleships to airports. 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
6: This is the 21st show. I'm Brian Mackey. We are speaking with James McBride for the hour today. He's an author and a musician, and he's going to be in Champaign this Thursday, part of the Great Authors at the Library series. That's in the evening on Thursday. 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So about 10 years ago, you're in the White House, you're getting a National Humanities Medal draped around your neck by President Barack Obama. It was for, quote, humanizing the complexities of discussing race in America. I've seen you said that you found that both an honor and stressful. Can you talk about that experience?
7: Well, I mean, when you go to meet the president, it's a big deal, you know. You know who was there? Barry Gordy, the guy from Motown.
6: Did I see that Wynton Marsalis was there as well?
7: No, Wynton got it, but I don't think Wynton showed up.
6: Okay.
7: He didn't show up. I don't know why, but maybe he had a gig or something, but I don't care. I showed up and, it was cool. The guy who wrote, the producer, Mel Brooks was there.
6: And
7: he was delightful, man. I didn't get a chance to talk to anybody really, because, you know, it's sort of a big event. But dig this, like when he walks in, they had a band there, like the White House band, bereft of many black players, I might add, but they were good. And when Barack Obama walked in there, they struck up Hail to the Chief, man, and that place just, boom. I was sitting next to Terry Gross from Fresh Air. That was

0: That is it for us today. Before we go, I want to once again welcome our new listeners on Tri-States Public Radio. As I said earlier, our name, The 21st Show, comes from the fact that Illinois was the 21st state to join the Union. 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And we're also committed to making a show with people, not just about them. On Tri-States, we're airing a couple hours after our live broadcast at 11, so we're not able to take your calls in real time, but we still love hearing what you think about our show. 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Again, TALK to 217-803-0730. 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I'm Brian Mackey. Thanks for listening. 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
4: Weather can change your day in an instant. I'm meteorologist Andrew Pritchard. I've spent a lifetime tracking the skies and storms above central Illinois. 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

0: Live from NPR News in Boston, I'm Steve Brown. Skydance-owned Paramount has closed its $81 billion takeover of Warner Brothers Discovery. The new Hollywood behemoth will have a shorter name tag, Skydance, but it marks one of the biggest tie-ups ever in the media and entertainment industry. The merger brings two of America's oldest movie-making studios together, and CNN now finds itself under the same roof as CBS. That further concentrates power in an industry already run by just a handful of major players. The World Health Organization says that a possible case of pneumatic plague in Russia poses a very low risk outside the country. A lab employee died from pneumonia there last week, prompting an investigation by Russian officials. Pneumonic plague is a severe form that affects the lungs and spreads through respiratory particles, but it is treatable if caught early. Russian authorities have conducted preventative measures and say the situation is stable. Kilmer Abrego Garcia will be back in federal court in Maryland as the government keeps trying to deport him. His legal team wants to make a preliminary injunction permanent to prevent his deportation. Abrego Garcia has an American wife and child and lives in Maryland. You're listening to Here and Now.
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5: It's Here and Now. Armadillos have landed in Ohio. I repeat, the armadillos have landed. The small, shy, hard-shelled creatures generally live in warmer climates, but they have slowly been migrating northward toward Miami University in southwest Ohio. That's the home of our next guest, biologist Teresa Yeshkova. Professor, thank you for joining us.
6: Thank you for having me.
5: Do I understand this first documented migration of an armadillo happened near your campus just last month? What happened?
6: That's correct. So the armadillo was documented about 4 miles east from the Miami campus.
5: And who found it?
6: It was a local person. She found it in her driveway. It was dead, unfortunately. It was probably hit by a car. But it was the first officially documented specimen of a Mexican long-nosed armadillo in Ohio.
5: Wow. And then you've seen the specimen. Are you in charge of it right now?
6: Yes, I collected it. Okay. We took some tissue samples for DNA, and it has been then passed on Steve Sullivan, the director of the Hefner Museum, who preserved it into a museum specimen. And actually, it will be ready for viewing this Thursday.
5: For viewing this, and that is the museum on campus, I understand. Yeah?
6: That's correct.
5: And I have read in an article that you're quite happy about this. You love armadillos. Why are they migrating north? Because they started out much further south a century ago.
6: Right. Yeah. So the expansion started almost 200 years ago. They reached Texas in mid to late 1800s, and they have been, expanding northwards ever since. It's definitely the warm winters associated with climate change are making it easier for them to continue moving north. However, they seem to be moving faster than climate change alone. So they are now showing up in climates that older studies suggested might be too cold for them.
5: Yeah, and they don't have much fur. How are they going to survive an Ohio winter?
6: Not only they don't have fur, but they are also physiologically not well equipped to be able to sustain cold weather. They cannot hibernate. They are not very well insulated, and they also need to feed instantly. So freezing temperatures are definitely a problem for them.
5: Okay. Wow. So there's more to the mystery I gather here. Now, I have read that male armadillos tend to travel farther as part of this migration story you're talking about. Please don't tell me it's because they refuse to ask for directions. Why males?
6: So it's not just armadillos. That's a pretty general rule for many species, especially mammals, because the males are looking for females. Also, the males are being kicked out from their territories by older males. So it's very common that males are expanding further just because they cannot stay where they are or because they are looking for females.
5: So where do you think they may show up next?
6: So we don't know when they will stop. Again, they are limited by freezing temperatures. Their mortality during winter is still very high. So we think they will continue going north, but how far and how quickly, we are not sure.
5: Yeah. We've been talking to Teresa Yeshkova, an associate professor of biology at Miami University in Ohio, where this armadillo is going to be on exhibit. Teresa, very exciting. Thanks very much.
6: Thank you.
5: You're listening to Here and Now.
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0: Here Now is a production of NPR and WBUR. I'm Robin Young in Boston.
1: And I'm Scott Tong in Washington, D.C. 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
3: 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I'm Jason Croft here with you on this Tuesday afternoon. Stay tuned for more of the program, but right now let's check in and see what's going on with the commodity markets. Unfortunately, Sue Martin is unavailable today, so I will just go down the contracts that we follow on the Board of Trade. Let's start with December wheat, currently up 9 1/4 at 701.5. December corn up 9 3/4 at 507. Beans for November up 17 1/4 at 1298. Bean meal for October unchanged at 345.90. Live cattle for October up 275 at 220, and lean hogs for October up 22.5 at 78.07.5. 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Here's your IPM News forecast from meteorologist Andrew Pritchard for today. Sunny, high of 76 with the wind out of the south at 5 to 10 miles an hour. Clear skies tonight, a low of 53 with a south wind at 5 miles an hour. For tomorrow, sunny, high of 82. Tomorrow night, clear skies, a low of 51. And for Thursday, sunny, high of 75. Currently outside the WILO studios here in Urbana, we're at 75 degrees.

0: And it's here and now, here on AM 580. 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Sunny this afternoon, high of 76 for tonight, clear skies, low of 53. Tomorrow, sunny, high 82. And tomorrow night, clear skies, low of 51.
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7: I'm Robin Young in Boston. It's Here and Now. And if you're in the mood for a heated conversation, try approaching a random group of people and casually announcing that the Fuji is the best apple. The Sweet Tango? Ugh, the worst. Well, you better hope that Brian Frangie isn't there. The Sweet Tango, he will yell at you, is the Holy Grail. The Fuji, a mushy, rough-skinned experiment gone awry. And further, the Crimson Gold is a glorified crack.

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2: I'm Jeremy Hobson. 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They use lots of water and electricity. 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Opponents say they drive up costs for everyone and may end up like abandoned Staples and Blockbusters if they become obsolete one day. So how do you feel about data centers? 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
5: And it's 2 o'clock here on this Tuesday afternoon. I'm Jason Croft with you, and you're listening to Illinois Public Media, WILL AM 580 and WILL FM 90.9 HD3 Urbana. 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Todd Gleason and the Closing Market Report will be here for you at 2:06 with today's report of what happened today with the commodity markets. At 3 o'clock, it's Fresh Air. And at 4, all things considered. Here's your IPM News forecast from meteorologist Andrew Pritchard. For today, sunny, high of 76 with the wind out of the south at 5 to 10 miles an hour. For tonight, clear skies, a low of 53 with a south wind at 5 miles an hour. For tomorrow, sunny, high of 82. Tomorrow night, clear skies, a low of 51. And for Thursday, sunny, high of 75. 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
6: Live from NPR News, I'm Lakshmi Singh. Cornell University has named a former leader of the Justice Department to head an independent investigation into how the New York school handles reports of sexual assault. NPR's Jacqueline Diaz reports that includes the school's response to a woman who alleges she was gang-raped at Cornell 2 years ago.
7: Former acting U.S. Attorney General Sally Yates will lead the internal review into how Cornell responded when the now former student reported being drugged and repeatedly raped at a fraternity on campus. Yates was picked by a newly formed special committee of the Cornell University Board of Trustees. She will also examine the school's policies on how it prevents and responds to sexual harassment, assault, and other misconduct on campus. This all comes after a former student filed a lawsuit against the school last month. The student, who goes by Jane Doe, alleges failings in how Cornell administrators handled her case. Yates's probe is separate from a reopening of the criminal case, which is being led by New York AG Letitia James. Jacqueline Diaz, NPR News.
6: Well, with the midterms less than a month away now, a new study warns of polls that use artificial intelligence to answer for people. NPR's Windsor Johnson reports the technology can confuse stereotypes with what Americans actually think.
8: Researchers at the Pew Research Center gave an AI model profiles of real survey participants and asked it to answer for them. One striking miss involved soccer. The model predicted 97% of Hispanic adults would follow the World Cup. Among actual respondents, just 43% said they would. Aaron Smith leads Pew's Data Labs team.
9: There were clearly instances where the model was leaning on stereotypes or beliefs that might be common within a particular group, but are certainly not ubiquitous.
8: Smith says checking a poll's methodology, including whether researchers actually talk to people and how they chose them, is crucial. Windsor Johnston, NPR News.
6: Saudi Arabia says two airports were hit in the latest conflict with Yemen's Houthi rebels, fighters backed by an Iranian government that has been at war with the U.S. and Israel for more than 7 months. NPR's Aya Batraoui says the Saudi kingdom is enlisting allied support.
10: By nightfall, Saudi-backed forces in Yemen said that they had entered the Red Sea port city of Mocha and pushed the Houthis out. The Houthis, however, deny any loss of territory. Now, this offensive comes around 3 weeks after the Houthis had swept into southwestern Yemen, capturing Mocha and islands in Bab al-Mandeb. That is the key Red Sea shipping route that Saudi Arabia had been using to export its oil since the Strait of Hormuz to the east is blocked by Iran.
6: That's NPR's Aya Batraoui reporting. From Washington, this is NPR News. Student protesters clash with police in the French capital, as recorded by the Associated Press. Police fired tear gas into the crowds in multiple French cities today, as tens of thousands of people rallied for more funding and other resources in schools. A public comment period is wrapping up today on the Trump administration's controversial plan to reverse a ban on logging in millions of acres of pristine national forests. NPR's Kirk Sigler reports a so-called roadless rule dates back to the Clinton administration.
11: The Trump administration wants to overturn the roadless rule that bans new road building on millions of acres of undeveloped national forest land, areas that had been set aside for possible wilderness designations. Travis Joseph with the timber group American Forest Resource Council says that rule is outdated.
12: This is a 25-year-old administrative policy passed by an administration, not by Congress. And the Constitution gives Congress the power to make the laws and regulations that govern public land.
11: Conservationists argue the rule is one of the only tools left to protect critical wildlife and watersheds in Alaska and the West. A final decision on its repeal is expected later this year. Kirk Sigler, NPR News.
6: President Trump approved death by firing squad for former Army General Nidal Malik Hassan. The ex-psychiatrist is on the military's death row at Fort Leavenworth for the 2009 shootings at Fort Hood, Texas. Hassan killed 13 people in the shooting rampage and injured more than 30 other individuals. I'm Lakshmi Singh, NPR News.
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0: the land of Grand University in Urbana-Champaign, Illinois. This is the closing market report for the sixth day of October 2026. I'm Extension's Todd Gleason. Coming up, we'll talk about the commodity markets with Naomi Bloom. She's at TotalFarmMarketing.com out of West Bend, Wisconsin. We'll get an update of crop progress and harvest across the nation from the United States Department of Agriculture. We'll update the weather forecast for you. I'll give you a hyper-local weather forecast, an example of one generated by artificial intelligence. And we'll also turn our gaze today to Washington, D.C. to discuss the executive order on diesel fuel that President Trump signed last night, right here on this Tuesday edition of the Closing Market Report from Illinois Public Media.
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0: December corn for the day settled at $5.08, up 10 and 3 quarters. The March at 5.22 and a quarter, 10 and 3 quarters higher. November beans at $13.03 a bushel, up 22 and a quarter. January at $13.19 and a quarter, 21 and 3 quarters of a cent higher. December soft red winter wheat at $7.04 and a quarter, up 12. And the hard red finished 14 higher at $7.56 and a quarter. The live cattle futures up $4.12 and feeder cattle up $8.15. Naomi Bloom at TotalFarmMarketing.com out of West Bend, Wisconsin now joins us to take a look at Turnaround Tuesday. What a good day it was in the marketplace in Chicago for corn, soybeans, and wheat. Tell me about it, Naomi.
2: Yeah, it was a really exciting day. So on the overnight trade, December corn and November beans both tested lower technical support levels. Those levels held, and then throughout the day, the market was able to slowly climb higher, hit a few buy stops on the way up, and then would be able to hit some additional buy stops on the way up, too, as some moving averages were sought out, found, and then propelled the next leg higher. So with today's close, December corn at 5.08, that was able to get us obviously back above $5, back above the uptrend line, and shortly above a little short-term resistance area near 5.05. And with the November beans, they were able to close back above $13 today, $13.03 at the settlement, up 22 and a quarter. And again, just being able to close above $13 was really exciting. So technical action today, but also pre-report estimates for Friday's USDA WASDE report came out. Trade is really hoping that we're going to see some yield reduction on corn. So I think we started to trade that today. And then for the soybean yield, not looking for too much change from the September report, but that focus is on corn. And seasonally, right now for corn and beans both, we're in that early October window where oftentimes both will find a harvest low. So it felt like it was a combination of all of those aspects which propelled the market higher today.
0: When you hear from farmers, and I know they're busy, maybe some of them in Iowa still out of the field at this point, what are they asking you as it's related to this marketplace and how they manage the grain that has to grow across the scale to an elevator?
2: Yeah, so the questions are, is this the low? That was the question from today. The next question would be, potentially trying to understand how high could prices go in December, January, February to offset storage costs. So would it pay for storage to store the corn? You know, how high can corn and beans both go? Looking at, should they sell the corn and re-own with some sort of call option strategy? So that's been the basic, questioning right now. And of course, to know how high prices would go, we won't get our best USDA yield estimates until, of course, the January WASDE. But there's a lot of concern that ultimately the crop in Brazil or maybe Argentina could be affected adversely with El Nino weather patterns. And the world needs Argentina and Brazil to have a perfect crop. If we don't, that brings down the global carryout numbers, and that would be supportive for prices. So it's been some short-term outlook questions and then some longer-term outlook questions as we finish 26 and head into 2027.
0: Tell me about the WASDE report on Friday. You've given me some indication, but what are you thinking as it relates to those numbers?
2: So I feel like the USDA is going to give us a pretty neutral report for this go around. I feel like they might lower that corn yield number just a little bit to acknowledge the situation out there, because truly the yields that we're hearing from producers so far, and of course it's early, it's very mixed results out there for corn. Definitely not a record yield by any means, but the question is how far off from the September WASDE number of 178.5 will this Friday's October number be? So that's kind of the biggest question here for right now, keeping an eye on that.
0: How is demand holding up? What are you seeing in the weekly reports?
2: Yeah, so the demand in general, export demand feels like it's kind of slowed down a little bit. So we'll see if that is reflected on Friday's WASDE. Ethanol demand, weekly ethanol numbers, I feel like they've been holding steady a little bit. So we're going to see if USDA has any reflections on that on Friday. But we'll also be wanting to watch the crush demand, especially as it pertains to soybeans. Is there going to be larger demand there? And then we'll want to keep an eye with the wheat market for global production, global exports, and trying to see where global demand would fit in terms of wheat. With, even though we know that the Black Sea region has a crop, they are definitely slow to get things exported. So we're going to see if the USDA has any larger wheat export numbers for the United States on Friday's report.
0: And finally, turn your attention to livestock cattle, up $8 today. Feeder cattle, that is. Why was that the case?
2: Yeah, so that was an exciting day. So it had really primarily been technical buying, in my opinion. We did have higher box beef values, though, at midday. And so the market today started lower on support levels. They held. And throughout the day, we saw the feeder cattle market push through moving average after moving average, go all the way up to the 100-day moving average, and then make new highs for the short term into the close. And so there is that inverted upside-down head and shoulders formation. And we're all trying to wonder, is there actually enough friendly news to justify that feeder market to go higher or not? And part of it may stem from the answer on Friday's WASDE report in reaction to how the corn market trades from that. But we're also keeping an eye on cash values this week. And again, on box beef values, as that would show consumer demand.
0: Thank you much. I appreciate it.
2: Thank you.
0: That, of course, is Naomi Bloom. She is with TotalFarmMarketing.com. Yesterday afternoon, the United States Department of Agriculture did release its weekly crop progress report. It showed nationwide harvest progress for corn and soybeans, and sowing for wheat is trailing historical averages. According to the data, the U.S. corn harvest is 23% complete. That's 4 points behind the five-year average of 27%. The national soybean harvest for the 18 reporting states sits at 25%. Trailing the 33% average. Winter wheat planting reached 36%, 10 points behind the 46% average, and winter wheat emergence is at 16%, trailing the 20% average. Here are some of the state differences. Iowa is where things are really different. The corn harvest is advancing there at an unusually slow pace of 3%, severely trailing the five-year average of 20% during this week of the year. Now, the soybean harvest also behind at 7%. Its normal is 38% average. In Illinois, corn harvest at 27%, normally 30%. Soybean harvest reached 21%. That's behind the 29% average. Nebraska corn harvest at just 15%. The five-year average is 24%. Soybean harvest there, 17%, one half of its normal 34% average pace. In Indiana, corn harvest 21%, behind the 23% average. And soybean harvest at 14%. It's falling well short and half of the normal 28% average as well. And finally, in the Dakotas, corn harvest is slightly ahead of schedule at 12%. For North Dakota, the corn harvest in South Dakota at 11% is behind the 16% average. Dave Chatterton is here now to take a look at the agricultural energies. A short notice for you, actually, Dave. Thank you for putting this extra one in as it's related to this. After the executive order was signed by President Trump related to red dyed diesel and the ability for truckers and farmers both to use this to try to take away a portion of the federal tax, It's a hiatus more than anything else, it appears to me, that pushes it off to January, but a lot yet to be figured out on this. What was your takeaway from reading that executive order?
3: Yeah, Todd, I think there's, you know, probably more questions than answers. And certainly, you know, we'll, at this point, whatever can be done should be done. And I think tax relief is probably one way to do that. Unfortunately, we're not sure exactly the form that tax relief is going to take. We know that we can get a hiatus here for biodiesel connected to agriculture, for transport, and for off-farm use. But how the tax, you know, liability on those gallons will be handled later is still up in the air. The IRS and the Secretary have a five-day window here to try and, between the IRS, the Department of Energy, and Treasury to figure out how those taxes are going to be, whether they're just going to be deferred and due at a later date, or whether they're actually going to be, you know, going to be wiped away or partially wiped away. So we've attacked it from the federal side. They've encouraged the states to do the same, but there's no requirement there. So I think we're kind of in a middle ground here, Todd, where we're trying to figure out and waiting for more information from the administration.
0: The other bottom line may be that this does not add to total diesel supply. What impact might that have?
3: Yeah, and I mean, I think that's the biggest takeaway, Todd. It may create a situation up front where we have a little bit of cash flow relief around those taxes. The federal tax on diesel fuel is 24.3 cents. So let's say 10,000 gallons, it's maybe $2,400. But it doesn't increase the overall supply, and it probably doesn't affect the wholesale price of diesel fuel. You know, the refining capacity, the other issues that we have are there. I think there are also a lot of questions about the distribution system for dyed or red diesel versus conventional diesel. And are we going to see that red dyed, you know, storage and handling capacity, particularly in the rural areas, overwhelmed as, you know, non-traditional demand comes in? So again, you know, it's a token step in the right direction, but, you know, taxes are really not the problem. Supply is the problem, and that's the problem that we really need to solve.
0: The other question I have is, do most producers in what you know, do they actually buy and store ahead of time usually for the harvest season, or are they buying hand to mouth?
3: Well, it's a little bit of both. I mean, the way that the you know, the diesel fuel is essentially all the same, and the dye is added after the refinery and distribution process. It's usually added at the terminal level. So there is some flexibility there. And, you know, it's a question of, you know, what's in the tank now, and can a tank that has not traditionally stored red diesel be converted and have no long-term effects when the tax ban is no longer in place? You know, and different things like that. So this is a new one for the industry. Again, it's something to figure out. You know, I'll give the administration credit in the sense that they're trying to pull whatever levers they can to help the producer, help the farmer, help the diesel fuel price come down. I just think we've created a little bit of confusion here in the initial phases of how it's going to be rolled out and what it's actually going to mean.
0: Thank you, Dave. Dave Chatterton is with Strategic Farm Marketing and joins us regularly on our program to discuss agricultural energies, and stepped in short notice today to take up the executive order that President Trump signed last night related to diesel fuel. Greg Ibendahl has done the same. He is with Kansas State University, located in Manhattan, and is with K-State Extension Farm Management and Ag Finance. He's an agricultural economist. Greg, thank you for being with us. First, if you could provide your overview of what the administration has been trying to do as it's related to diesel fuel.
4: Sure. I guess I should mention this is really the third proposal that the administration has kind of floated out there. You know, the first they started off with the diesel ban, which was very unpopular among practically every economist you would ever meet. And then the other thing they did the other day was, though, they got the G7 nations to release some additional diesel fuel. So we have that going on as well, too. And that's actually, I think, a very good thing. That was it actually brought in additional gallons of diesel fuel we didn't have before. So this is an idea they floated a little bit while ago about maybe doing something with the tax on diesel fuel. And yeah, I think it'll help a little bit for farmers. Maybe it's probably help more for the truckers who have to pay most of the highway tax, and that's one of their biggest expenses. But really what the administration has done is that they have suspended, if I'm reading this correctly, have suspended the penalties on using dyed diesel in on-road vehicles. So as most of your readers and listeners probably know, there's really kind of two kinds of diesel fuel, although they're exactly the same, except one has red dye in it. And that red dye indicates that the diesel fuel has not been taxed at all. And that's used mainly for farm use and construction stuff, which makes sense because obviously they're not using the highways that much for a combine or a tractor and those kind of things. So, and that's how we distinguish whether something has been taxed or not. The clear diesel fuel that the truckers use, that's subject to both a federal tax and a state tax. And then we have the red dye diesel fuel indicating that it has not been taxed. Well, so what the administration, they don't really have the authority, at least in my reading of it anyway, to really truly suspend the taxing of, because that's an act of Congress. So what they've come up with this workaround where they're saying that we'll suspend penalties and we'll defer the tax. So you can go ahead and use the red dye diesel are in highway use for anything for like semis or anything like that that would normally have to pay the tax. Well, farmers aren't paying the tax anyway just because they're getting red dye diesel fuel for most of their stuff. So it's going to have a limited effect on the farm side for that very reason. Like, you know, farmers do probably have to buy some undyed diesel fuel for semis when they haul stuff to market. Maybe the beef guys who are shipping more animals with semis would be have more savings from that than what the grain farmers do. But really, in the scheme of all the diesel fuel that the farmers use, it's going to be a very minor thing. And really, diesel fuel as an overall component of total farm expense is kind of down the list anyway. There's fertilizer that would certainly be the most expensive thing. So fuel, you know, it's, no, I don't want to minimize the fact that it's not important, but in the whole grand scheme of total expenses, it's kind of, I would say, probably fifth or sixth on the list of expenses for a farmer.
0: Can you explain how and why red dye diesel worked in practice and what the problems are going forward?
4: Yes, that's what makes the red dye so nice for a tax enforcement mechanism, because if a trucker's ever stopped, you know, a highway patrolman just has to put a stick in the tank, and if it comes up looking red color, then they know that they haven't been paying the tax on that. So it was a very easy way to enforce this whole tax thing. So apparently the administration, in my reading of it too, just a quick reading of it, says that they're suspending penalties, and the penalties really can be quite severe for using red dye diesel. I think it's like up to maybe $10,000 or the higher of like $10 a gallon type thing, whichever is higher here. So it can be a pretty severe penalty for actually using dye diesel in your over-the-road truck here. So they're suspending that and delaying the taxes. Yeah, it's not quite totally clear about the they said it's just deferring the tax, but they're going to try to go back and collect that later. I was unclear of how that worked out. Maybe the administration doesn't have it totally worked out either here. So there's a lot of things they haven't really thought through fully. The other issue I was just thinking about before you called was the issue of suddenly now we're going to start putting dye diesel fuel in all these fuel stops across the country. I mean, that stuff contaminates, that red dye contaminates the whole tank. So if you just, when this holiday is over and you have a tank full of leftover of half dye diesel fuel, now suddenly you put clear in it, well, your total tank now is going to show that red dye. So to me, that's going to make enforcement, this whole thing, done when it's done, very, very problematic, because you're going to have fuel that's going to be mixed, even though it is chemically identical. Some's going to have red dye and some not. It's all going to look red to some degree at the end of the day, whether how that's going to affect enforcement mechanism going forward. To me, the cleanest solution would have been for Congress to actually declare a tax holiday and just basically allow the clear diesel to be sold without any tax on it. But Congress, that came up earlier in the year to do that very thing, but never did get too far here. So this is the administration's way to get around that, but it's not the cleanest solution of what they could have done for a tax holiday for sure.
0: Anything else?
4: There was an issue too about whether there may be a runner on the red dye diesel fuel, but what I've been reading, they actually tax thing when it comes off the rack for the semis to fill up. That's where the tax mechanism shows up, and when they add the dye here. So I don't know if that's going to be a problem of having a shortage of red dye diesel fuel for that very reason. So I'm not really worried about that part. To me, it's a matter of combining the clear and red diesel fuel together.
0: Greg Eisendahl is an agricultural economist at Kansas State University in Manhattan and joined us to discuss, along with Dave Chatterton of Strategic Farm Marketing, the executive order that President Trump signed last night related to diesel fuel and over-the-road taxes. Let's check the weather forecast for the growing regions across the planet. Don Day is out of the office today. You know, some excessive rain has pushed corn and soybean harvest behind average across the whole of the United States. with Iowa being the worst affected area. However, the weather pattern is shifting to a drier trend. The 6 to 10 day and 8 to 14 day forecast indicate much more favorable harvest conditions, bringing warm and dry weather to the region. The extended dry window across the whole of the Corn Belt, particularly those saturated fields, will allow them to drain and field work to resume. The eastern Corn Belt still generally clear of moisture concerns, though the far western Corn Belt and Central Plains remain areas to monitor for residual wetness. Taking a look at some of the other areas around the planet, in Brazil, the center west region is forecast to be mostly dry, with temperatures remaining near to above normal. Some isolated scattered showers there are expected later in the week and into the 6 to 10 day outlook. Overall, current moisture coverage is favorable for soybean and full season corn planting across Mato Grosso. Other parts of Brazil include droughty conditions, which have worsened in the north central part of that nation. Conversely, southern Brazil is expecting wetter conditions, with some areas currently a bit too wet for optimal field work. Paraguay's 15-day outlook indicates wetter than normal conditions there as well. In Argentina, soil conditions have recently been mixed, yielding normal to wetter than normal observations. However, the near-term forecast projects eastern Argentina to be drier than normal. Well, here's something a little different. The National Association of Farm Broadcasting asked if I would be able to develop an AI model, or to use AI, actually, to develop a hyper-weather forecast that I could show to other broadcasters across the nation that they might be able to use in their own areas. I set about doing that last Friday with Jim and I, and gave it some directions for Sangamon County. That's in the middle of Illinois. The capital is in Springfield. And here's what it gives to me each and every morning at 6 a.m. now. Currently, in Sangamon County, conditions are crisp and clear at 42 degrees with a light northwest wind at 6 miles an hour. Morning humidity is setting at 90%, creating a likelihood of heavy dew on the standing crop to start the day. For today's field operations, expect another highly productive window for harvest. Skies will remain sunny with an afternoon high near 70 degrees. By 11 a.m. this morning, humidity is forecast to drop sharply to about 45%. The rapid dry down means the morning dew will burn off by mid-morning, clearing the way for combines to run efficiently through the rest of the day. Winds will remain manageable, blowing from the northwest at 8 to 12 miles an hour. Now, the current 4-inch bare soil temperatures at the Springfield Monitoring Station is 61 degrees, continuing a slow cooling trend from the weekend. Looking at the one-month forecast, soil temperatures will steadily step down as we move deeper into October. However, readings are expected to remain well above the critical 50-degree mark and will not consistently stay below 50 degrees over the next 30 days. Climatology still points towards early to mid-November for that sustained drop. Therefore, it remains strongly recommended to continue delaying fall anhydrous ammonia applications to mitigate nitrification and leaching risk. Tonight, skies will remain clear with temperatures dipping down to the low of 40 degrees, setting up a likely repeat of heavy morning dew for tomorrow's early operations. Jim and I delivers that ag weather forecast to me now each and every morning at 6 a.m. You've been listening to the Closing Market Report on this Tuesday afternoon. Be safe in the field. I'm University of Illinois Extension's Todd Gleason.
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5: That's performer Murray Hill. He was the real-life inspiration for his character Fred Rococo, who hosted a semi-secret queer cabaret on HBO's Somebody Somewhere. He has a new memoir. Join us.
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7: Still to come, as Yemeni government forces say they've seized strategically important areas from the Houthis, our reporter speaks to locals who say they've been living under fear and threat. Also, what do we know about the death of a lab technician at a plague research center in Siberia, and how worried should we be? And how El Nino is already forcing up the price of chocolate. It's all coming up after the news. BBC News with Govinda Gill. Emmanuel Macron is set to hold an emergency meeting later after another day of nationwide protests about conditions in French schools. The majority of demonstrations have remained peaceful, but there's been sporadic clashes which saw police using batons and tear gas. Kenya's president said the government has strengthened public health measures to prevent the spread of Ebola after the country confirmed its first case. Eight family members of the deceased patient have been quarantined. Finland has paused work on two data center sites for Google while it investigates whether environmental rules have been breached. Google said it had fallen short of its own high standards. Haiti has indefinitely postponed what would have been its first election since 2016. The Electoral Council said the conditions weren't yet right to conduct the voting process properly. Turkish authorities say a child's been killed after a teenager stabbed pupils at a school in Istanbul. Seven others were injured. Police say the suspected attacker, a girl from another school, has been detained. Zambia says it will soon sign a health agreement with the US, which had stalled due to disagreements over mineral rights and the sharing of patient data. Zambia's health ministry says the revised deal will not force Lusaka to give Washington access to critical minerals. Two British police officers who pepper sprayed and tasered a 92-year-old amputee have been sacked for gross misconduct. The officers had been called to a care home in 2022 after a resident threatened carers with a dinner knife. Lionel Messi is preparing to play his last football match for Argentina on what will be his 208th appearance. The country's most capped player and record goal scorer will bid an emotional farewell in a friendly against Benin. BBC News.
8: Welcome back to NewsHour. Ukraine's capital Kyiv straddles the Dnipro River and relies on its bridges, with around 500,000 people commuting across them every day. Over the past few days, they've been repeatedly targeted by Russian drone strikes, including in broad daylight. If the bridges are destroyed, Kyiv would face a logistical nightmare, as our correspondent in Kyiv, Dan Johnson, reports.
9: Russian attacks have been intensifying throughout the summer, to the point where the air raids here in Kyiv are almost constant some days, on the busiest 19 in the space of 24 hours. That is disturbing life here day and night. It's causing chaos, and the attacks have been focused recently on infrastructure, particularly the bridges that connect the two sides of this city, which are vital for keeping traffic flowing. There's a nip in the air, the leaves are starting to fall. So how are people feeling about the impending winter? Kristal is actually visiting Kyiv to see her relatives.
10: We were actually on the bridge when it got like the hole in it.
9: When it got hit?
10: In that morning, we were still on the other side of Kyiv when it got hit. And then we were like the first bus that passed next to it after it got hit.
9: Do you think the city could be cut off, could be divided if those bridges keep attacked?
10: Yes, and that is the scary thing, I'd say. Even for my mom's family, because they also work on this side, but we live on the other. So that is the frightening bit, we'd say, getting cut off from like the main source of income and so on.
9: Some of those who don't have the choice to leave this city are more nervous. Tatiana is expecting a baby.
11: I think we need more help from our partners so that they can give us at least some assistance. Our people are doing everything to protect us, and they need at least some help to be able to shoot down all the missiles and drones and everything else.
9: But there is still plenty of resolve amongst people here. Dennis works in a restaurant.
12: As for the future, I don't even know what to say. I want to live, and I want all of this to end as soon as possible. For now, I honestly can't believe it. I just live one day at a time. I can't plan anything for the future.
9: Many are considering what the best move is for the forthcoming months. I met Daniel, a 26-year-old ballet dancer who was pushing his baby daughter Estelle in a pram. She's just 2 months old.
13: It's so hard. I've been living in Kyiv now, and we try to prepare for winter, because we know this winter will be so hard.
9: What is the hardest thing right now?
13: Every night when you heard alarm, or when you go to work and saw drones or some missiles, and it's so terrible.
9: Are you thinking you'll stay for the winter?
13: Yeah, I think yes, but my wife with my baby, I want to try to go to other country in this winter.
8: That's our reporter Dan Johnson there, reporting from Kyiv as those bridges across the River Dnipro continue to be attacked by Russian drone strikes. You're listening to NewsHour live from the BBC. I'm Rebecca Kesby. Next to Yemen, and on the programme yesterday, we were hearing how Yemeni government forces backed by Saudi Arabia say they've seized control of the strategically crucial Bab el-Mandeb Strait, the opening to the Red Sea, as part of a major new offensive against the Iran-backed Houthis. But the renewed fighting since August has displaced nearly 200,000 people in the past few weeks alone, according to the United Nations. In Taiz, which has become one of the key battlegrounds, residents have been living with the threat of Houthi snipers and artillery fire around the city. And our senior international correspondent, Nawal Al-Maghafi, has just returned from Taiz, where she spoke to local people about what it's been like. And a warning, her report contains distressing testimony from the outset.
14: Dozens of children swarm this schoolyard in Taiz City. They're smartly dressed in white and brown uniforms, smiling and laughing together before class. Every day, they risk their life for an education. Beyond the school's perimeter is a no-man's land, and they're playing in the crosshairs of Houthi snipers. Abdurraqib is a maths teacher, but he's also in charge of the school's security. He leads me up onto the roof to show me where the Houthis are hiding.
15: This is where snipers are located. They have military camps and barracks. They have heavy weapons in these areas. The only thing between us and them is this valley.
16: He's just telling me how the school is right on the line of fire. This is government-held territory, and here on my left is Houthi-held territory. And the only thing in the middle is the school.
14: From the rooftop, we can see derelict buildings on the opposite hillside. It's clear just how exposed the school really is.
16: Assalamu alaikum.
14: These children have never known anything but war. 10 years old, Rafif's arm is scarred by shrapnel.
17: There was a mortar and we were at home. Everyone was out except for me and my brother. Then a mortar came out of nowhere. I don't know where from.
14: Did it hit your home, I ask her.
17: No, right outside. The shrapnel blew through the door and into the house.
14: Just outside the school gates, bullet holes and shrapnel damage mark the street. Red signs warning of sniper fire are pinned to lampposts. Mounds of dirt and debris are piled high at the end of each street, interrupting the potential view of a Houthi marksman. Taiz has long been a battlefield. Just 5 minutes away in the hospital's intensive care unit, 11-year-old Amjad is fighting for his life. His heavily bandaged torso is stained with blood. He was working in his uncle's mechanic shop when a mortar struck. At his bedside, his mother prays, hoping he will make it through the night. Another little boy, 3-year-old Ahmed, was killed in the same attack. Nurse Ikram holds his cream sandals splattered with blood.
18: We're always terrified. It's devastating to see children killed. What did they do? They haven't done anything. It's devastating. He's suddenly hit by a missile in the street. A child who has gone out to play or gone to school.
14: As the city marks the anniversary of Yemen becoming a republic, fireworks drown out the artillery echoing from the mountains. It's a day the Houthis reject, but thousands of people turn out to celebrate. Taiz may be a city surrounded by war, but its people refuse to be defeated by it.
8: The BBC's Nawal Al-Maghafi reporting from Yemen. Next to Russia, where there's still uncertainty surrounding a possible plague death. What we know so far is that a few days ago, 28-year-old lab technician Daria Shipilova died in the city of Irkutsk in Siberia. Ms. Shipilova worked at a plague research center in the region. And on the cause of her death, the Russian authorities have so far given rather mixed messages, with some official statements mentioning plague before later being taken down. And earlier today, Russia's public health watchdog named the official cause of death as pneumonia of unknown origin. And then here's what the Kremlin spokesman Dmitry Peskov had to say today.
19: The main agency that is competent in this area is the Rospotrebnadzor, and it is precisely the official statements of Rospotrebnadzor that one should rely on, without listening to various rumours, various speculations.
8: Dmitry Peskov earlier today. So just how concerned should we be if this is plague? Let's speak to Irina Yakutenko, who's a Russian molecular biologist and journalist based in Berlin. She joins us live. Irina, first of all, listening to all those possible explanations, what are you picking up so far?
20: I have no clue, because if someone wants to conceal the information, he can do it. So everything that we know now, there is a young woman died suddenly from this pneumonia of unknown origin, and she was working at this anti-plague.

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1: 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I'm Reginald Hardwick. A recent poll shows 2 in 3 Americans support Medicare for All, though that survey comes with a caveat.
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0: 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Inspired by a true David versus Goliath story about truth at all costs, in theaters Thursday. 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This is NPR. From NPR News, this is All Things Considered. I'm Elsa Chang.
5: And I'm Juana Summers. Can April Ryan predict the future? She proudly claims the title of longest-serving Black White House correspondent, and I have to say, her new book, it feels a little uncanny. She wrote about press freedom, the future of the Smithsonian, struggles her kids have faced in majority white spaces, all topics that have gone viral in recent weeks. And April Ryan knows a bit about going viral herself.
6: Okay, but you know what? You're asking me a question, and I'm going to answer it, which is the president, I'm sorry, please stop shaking your head again.
5: That was former White House spokesperson Sean Spicer talking over Ryan back in 2017. She'd been asking about the perception of President Trump's ties to Russia. When Ryan stopped by NPR last week, we recalled what happened next.
7: You tweeted one word, just one word in response, and it quickly went viral. Remind me what that was.
8: Laud.
5: Spelled L-A-W-D, to be clear. She can laugh about it now, but as April Ryan writes in her new memoir, the work, at times, has been painful. The book is called Notes on a Blacklash, When a Black Woman Goes Viral. We talked about how it's felt to cover the White House, both then and now. As we're having this conversation, we're experiencing the latest chapter in President Trump's attempt to control who was able to cover him from the White House. What do you make of the administration's latest attempt to ban specific reporters from the White House? And I'm talking about those reporters from MS Now, Politico, and CNN.
8: It's the people's house, number one. Mm-hmm. He has no right. The founding fathers put in place the First Amendment, not the second, third, or fourth, the First Amendment, freedom of the press. He's shutting us down, or trying to, thank God for the courts. He's shutting us down in attempts to shut us down so we will not report what we see. He does not want us to tell the stories that we see, and it's for the American public.
5: It strikes me that in this moment, we're seeing something we haven't seen before, and that's a lot of public solidarity between members of the White House press corps who are saying, this is
8: now
5: not normal.
8: There is.
5: But why do you think it's taken so long?
8: Exactly. If they would have dealt with this situation the first term, we would not be in this moment.
5: How should it have been dealt with then, so that we aren't in this situation now?
8: Okay, let me be clear. the American public was saying, wow, this is different. Some were entertained by it, mm-hmm. but others were like, this is not right. Mm-hmm. If the news organizations, especially the White House Correspondents Association, that's an advocacy group for the White House Press Corps, if they would have stepped in, we would not be here today. And so here's one of the reasons why everyone galvanized, because it's getting worse, and particularly Fox News, because what if a Democratic president is in place, is elected? Mm-hmm. He could possibly do the same thing if he's not checked. So Fox knew that if indeed something changed down the road, we have to stand up.
7: I think that for you and for other Black journalists who have covered the White House, Congress, campaigns, you talked about the mental gymnastics that you go through day to day, that we go through day to day. This was very familiar to me, where we have these mental calculations, right? Do we sound too sharp? Do we sound too soft? Do we sound too emotional? Are we going to upset someone? That is not necessarily a calculation that our white colleagues share. Mm. Talk more about that experience.
8: So if our white colleagues were to ask, let's just a hypothetical about Nolan Wells, it would be a different story. Mm-hmm. But if I asked, I'm an activist journalist.
7: Yeah.
8: We have to know everything that's going on in the wider, broader scope of things. Mm-hmm. But when it comes down to dealing with issues of community that still has the highest numbers of negatives in every category, it's under a microscope. We belong in that room. Mm-hmm. We are part of that room. We are part of America.
7: Mm. Over the past year, many media outlets, including us at NPR, have noted the headlines generated as the president has repeatedly attacked women who are part of the White House press corps. But this isn't new. This also happened multiple times during his first term, including to you in this moment from 2018.
9: The same thing with April Ryan. I watch her get up. I mean, you talk about somebody that's a loser. She doesn't know what the hell she's doing.
7: At the time, The Washington Post noted that this was the third time that week that he had specifically demeaned and insulted Black women journalists. It's still happening. Why do you think that is?
8: It wasn't checked. It was entertainment. It was news. Look at what's happening now. Mm. He's gone after Akilah Gardner. He's gone after Rachel Scott of ABC as well. And telling her that, you know, oh, you might be used to trash, when he was talking about the reflecting pool. That's still a mess. Putting money into the reflecting pool when people are having a hard time with gas prices. And then let's not just talk about these Black women. Let's talk about what he's doing to Caitlin Collins. Mm-hmm. These women are impacted. It does make a difference. It hurts. You don't want to be known for this friction with the president. Yeah. You want to be known for the work that you and the stories that bring forth answers that solve problems or help inform the American people. This is not entertainment.
7: I don't have to tell you this, April, but as journalists, we're all still human beings. We have our feelings. We have our opinions. Those do not go away. Yet at the same time, there's an expectation and a responsibility to the truth, which you note in your book. There's also an expectation of some level of impartiality. How do you balance that given everything that we've been talking about and the current landscape that exists in this country?
8: It's a balance that I think I may have fallen on, because at this point, First Amendment talks about the free press. We are part of the checks and balances situation that's built into this country. I am pointing out now, and some people could say that I'm wrong, but 750,000 people were purged from the Affordable Care Act, but yet we're paying to put gold on a horse. I am talking about the fact that Haitians and Syrians lost their TPS, having the ankle monitors put on their ankles, sent back to the countries that have travel advisories in the State Department we are not supposed to travel to. I'm jaded to a certain extent, but maybe I am not as understanding as I was when I first hit the White House 29 years ago.
7: 29 years.
8: I see what's happening in this nation. And like Ida B. Wells said, for you and I, put a bright light on what's happening.
7: April, one thing that I was really struck by in your book is that you were so candid and you were so vulnerable. You talk about putting on a brave face while managing harm in private. You talk about in great detail stress-induced hair loss.
8: Yeah.
7: Many people would not open up about those things. What was your hope in sharing these deeply personal parts of your life with all of us?
8: I've been diagnosed as having acute and chronic post-traumatic stress disorder. So, you know, every time my hair saw Trump, it left.
7: Oh my gosh.
8: I mean, you have to make a joke about it now. But mm-hmm. a president of the United States calls you a loser in front of the world.
7: Yeah.
8: You have to still hold your head up high, go home, and let your children know the world is okay. Because if a mother is off, the whole house is off. Mm-hmm. So I had to internalize a lot of stuff and then get the death threats. I had to move my home. That I'm mm-hmm. thankful that's all I lost. If I had to lose a couple of strands, that's fine. I'm here to tell the story.
7: I've been speaking with April Ryan. She is the longest-serving Black White House correspondent, and her latest book, Notes on a Black Lash, is out now. April, it's been such a treat.
8: It has been a pleasure to be with you. You've given me chills. It's an honor to be here with you.
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10: 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I'm Elsa Chang.
15: And I'm Sasha Pfeiffer. Coming up, some candidates in the upcoming midterm elections are pushing for Medicare for All.
7: And polls are showing there's reason for this.
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16: Live from NPR News in Culver City, California, I'm Dwayne Brown. Secretary of State Marco Rubio is urging Russian authorities to share more information about a lab worker who died from a possible case of pneumonic plague last week, prompting an investigation by Russian officials. Rubio says the Trump administration is watching the situation and willing to help, but has yet to speak with Russia's leader, Vladimir Putin, about the cases.
17: Anytime you hear that there's some disease that infected someone in a lab anywhere in the world, you're going to be concerned about it, especially given recent events not so long ago, obviously in 2021, so in 2020 when we saw that happen. That said, it would be irresponsible for me here to sit and speculate because we just don't have all the information yet.
16: Scientists say the bacteria that causes plague is still present in many parts of the world, including Russia. Authorities say the 28-year-old researcher who suddenly died last week had pneumonia. The Trump administration is asking a federal appeals court to allow the government to overhaul the childhood vaccine schedule after a lower court halted the changes. NPR's Rob Stein has the story.
18: In January, Health Secretary Robert F. Kennedy Jr. issued sweeping changes to federal recommendations for how to protect children against measles, mumps, and other dangerous infections. That included cutting the number of federally recommended vaccines from 17 to 11. The American Academy of Pediatrics and other leading medical groups in March convinced a federal judge in Boston to temporarily block those changes. On Tuesday, the appeals court heard about an hour of arguments from lawyers representing both sides about why that decision should be lifted or left in place. The appeals court is expected to issue a ruling after the midterm elections.
16: That's Rob Stein. 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
13: This is your 90-second grain market summary. I'm Illinois Extension's Todd Gleason in Chicago today. Nearby contract for the December corn at 508, up 10 and 3 quarters. March at 522 and a quarter, 10 and 3 quarters higher. November beans at 1303, up 22 and a quarter. And the January at 1319 and a quarter, up 21 and 3 quarters. Here's Naomi Bloom on what farmers have been asking her.
19: Is this the low? That was the question from today. The next question would be, potentially trying to understand how high could prices go in December, January, February to offset storage costs. So would it pay for storage to store the corn? You know, how high can corn and beans both go? Looking at should they sell the corn and re-own with some sort of call option strategy. So that's been the basic, questioning right now. And of course, to know how high prices would go, we won't get our best USDA yield estimates until, of course, the January WASDE. But there's a lot of concern that ultimately the crop in Brazil or maybe Argentina could be affected adversely with El Nino weather patterns. And the world needs Argentina and Brazil to have a perfect crop. If we don't, that brings down the global carryout numbers, and that would be supportive for prices.
13: 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I'm Todd Gleason.
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1: At 4:48, here's your forecast from meteorologist Andrew Pritchard. Tonight, clear skies with a low of 53 degrees and a south wind of 5 miles per hour. Tomorrow, sunny with a high of 82 degrees and a southwest wind of 5 to 10 miles per hour. Tomorrow night, clear skies with a low of 51 degrees. And Thursday, sunny with a high of 75 degrees. 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
2: Prostate cancer is the most commonly diagnosed cancer in American men. 1 in 8 will get it. 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And yet it's one of the least talked about cancers, as stigma and fears about screening and treatment linger. Well, 1A is talking about it. Our series In Good Health continues next time on 1A.
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0: clothes and everything.
1: The nonprofit meets people where they are. The clinic is right behind a gay bar and does outreach at barbershops and clubs. 21-year-old patient Rowan Carbajal says staff at the clinic made him feel comfortable opening up about his identity.
2: And they'll be sure to check up on you, not only with your weight, your health, your mental state, but also just make sure that you're doing okay as a whole.
1: Guiding Right is one of nearly 100 community-based organizations that got some direct federal funding from the CDC. More than $441,000 a year that would pay for 4 staff members, some testing, and medicine. While only a small part of its overall budget, Noel says the cuts came without a warning.
0: That's kind of a slap in the face.
1: Instead, the CDC is now funding HIV prevention through state and local health departments. In a statement, the U.S. Department of Health and Human Services says it's a way for the CDC to streamline HIV prevention funding. But Lindsay Dawson, an HIV expert with the nonprofit Health Policy Research Group, KFF, says cutting direct CDC funding for HIV prevention groups follows a broader trend under President Trump.
3: Community-based organizations have been successful in their work because they reach communities that are disproportionately impacted by HIV. So this often includes people of color and transgender people. And the administration has specifically said that it doesn't recognize transgender people and has worked to pull back on funding that's directed at individuals or groups based on race, ethnicity.
1: In the case of Oklahoma, the state's health department did get $1 million to prevent HIV. And while the agency already funds some parts of Guiding Right, it's unclear if it will make up the $441,000 the group is set to lose. If the money doesn't trickle down to the nonprofit, Noel says he'll have to lay off staff and reduce services.
0: In the populations that we serve, they are very distrusting. You know, are you the police? What are you doing? Are you from the health department? Or I might not have legal status. We don't care about all of that. We're just here to provide their services.
1: He worries that the new HIV prevention funding model won't fully reach minority populations. For NPR News, I'm Sierra Pfeiffer in Oklahoma City.
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4: 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I'm Elsa Chang.
12: And I'm Sasha Pfeiffer. When the U.S. withdrew from Afghanistan in 2021, Western capitals hoped isolation would force the Taliban to moderate. But 5 years after that American withdrawal,

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1: 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I'm Reginald Hardwick. 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
0: And I'm Sasha Pfeiffer. Jim Baker had a classic rags-to-riches rise. He went from tent revivals to the top of televangelism.
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0: Baker was the star of his homegrown television ministry, along with his wife, Tammy Faye.
8: This is a town that's not ashamed to praise the Lord, to worship God, to pray in the street. So if you want one of those memberships, be sure to call it today for a $1,000 gift to the ministry. You can stay for 4 days and three
0: And they
8: nights.
0: Did prosper. They had huge salaries, gold-plated bathroom fixtures, their own theme park. But all of that eventually soured. A scandal rocked their entire enterprise and brought both Bakers to literal tears. It also landed Jim Baker in prison. Jim Baker died yesterday at the age of 86, so we've called Randall Balmer to talk about Baker's legacy. Balmer's

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1: Today on the 21st show, James McBride is a man of many talents. Musician, screenwriter, award-winning author. You might know his latest novel, The Heaven and Earth Grocery Store, which was a huge bestseller. He's also written the memoir, The Color of Water, about growing up in Brooklyn as one of 12 black children raised by a white Jewish mother. McBride is giving a talk in Central Illinois later this week. He'll be with us in advance of that. I'm Brian Mackey with James McBride for the hour, today on the 21st show, which is a production of Illinois Public Media, airing on WILL in Urbana, WUIS in Springfield, WNIJ in Rockford DeKalb, WVIK in the Quad Cities, WSIU in Carbondale, and Tri-State's Public Radio in Macomb, Galesburg, and Keokuk, Iowa. But first, news.
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